WRFI, community radio from the heart of the Finger Lakes. That was side two of a compilation called Schleißen 4, which is only available on vinyl. That was six in a row from a band called Cass. The songs played were Glossy, Amoog, Forest and Deer, Mont, Money Will Destroy Everything, Emotion Code, and Autumn Night 1. Rich Recchia taking you through 9 o'clock doing another edition of Night Toast. Taking a look at what's happening around the community for tomorrow. Well, let me see. At 6 p.m., Brothers and Friends will be at the Boatyard Grill. Also at 6, Mad Daddy at Hopshire Farm and Brewery in Freeville. Also at 6, Whistling Dial at Two Goats Brewing in Burdett. At 7, Juliana Zaccario will be playing at Angry Mom Records. Also at 7, Tachi at K House Karaoke and Arts Pub. And also at 7, Thickets, A Day Without Love, 6 Pound Test, and Vicious Fishes will be playing at the Dryden Center for Community. Yeah. Right now I'm going to do something a little different. This isn't quite ambient, but it's kind of relaxing. Going to play two in a row from Steve Howe's 1978 album, the Steve Howe album, starting off with a song called Surface Tension.

WRFI, community radio from the heart of the Finger Lakes. That was two in a row from a band called Tindall from their 1979 album Sonnenlicht. That was Südwind and Veranderlich. Prior to that, we had two in a row from Steve Howe from his album, the Steve Howe album back in 1978, with Double Rondo and Surface Tension. Taking one more look at the forecast before I head out of here. For tomorrow, it'll be partly sunny with isolated showers, high about 75, and the chance of rain is only 20%. For Friday night, mostly clear, low in the lower 50s. And then for Saturday, mostly sunny, high in the upper 70s. Right now in Ithaca, we are down to 70 degrees. Time for me, Rich Recchia, to say farewell. Call to the Universe with Nico comes your way at 9 o'clock. I hope that you will stay tuned for that. Going to leave you off this week with something else I bought from Angry Mime Records. This is from guitarist Terje Ripdal and cellist David Darling. This is an album they did back in 1984 called Eos, and the song I'm going to play is called Eos. It's been a pleasure. Have a great night. Good night and good toast. See you in 2 weeks. Bye.

Good evening, folks. It is called to the universe. It is an opposite Thursday here on WRFI Community Radio. My name is Nico. Right off the top, happy birthday to my stepdad, Billy. Introduced me to so much good music, REM, Prince, Kid Creole and the Coconuts. A lot of love for him. Hope you're having a great night and a wonderful birthday. We're going to spend the night tonight in the forest, taking a walk and a hike.

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The rolling hills and valleys. Watch a stream gently curving its way into the woods. Feel your own aliveness as you inhale the rich velvet smell of earth. Listen to the crisp, tinkling sounds of green echoing all around you. Taste the delicious sweetness of a rainbow pouring from the sky. You follow a path leading into the woods. You feel the soft cushion of earth and leaves beneath your feet as you walk gently, being careful not to disturb the light in this hidden world. You feel the soft brush of leaves against your arms and legs. And you look up at the tall columns of trees whose branches seem to touch the sky. Watch the way the sun flickers down through the treetops, making patterns of light on the forest floor. Take a deep breath and inhale the forest air. Feel your whole body inhaling and exhaling through all the pores in your skin. Open all of your senses as you continue down the trail. Watch an orange butterfly.

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See a squirrel scurry up a tree. 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

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This is Call to the Universe with your host, Nico. I'm with you every other week, 9 to 11. Tonight, getting lost with you in the forest on a beautiful hike. Finding lots of beautiful trees and birds, fungi. Really enjoying the space under the canopy. We kicked off with a little Preview 73 pseudonym, Sabath and Savalas, which may have even predated his Previews 73 moniker. That was Transportation Theme off the 2000 Folk Songs for Trains, Trees, and Honey. Big college hit for me. Or maybe post-college. Lorraine Plum, after that, leading us in a guided meditation from her 1980 Flights of Fantasy, we heard Hidden Forest. Leading into the epic, Luis Perez. Sweet of the Moon Cult. From his Ipanin Zitli Metzli, Mexico, Mágico, Cosmico, en el Ombligo de la Luna, in the navel of the moon. Great one for the blood moon tonight. Hopefully we get to see it. Hagood Hardy. Always want to call him Hagwood. It's Hagood Hardy and the Montage with the Garden Path from their 1972 Montage record. And right now, Luke Weiland with Pollinators from his 2024 Kumakov record on Balmat. We went deep first just to give you a sense of what we're going to get into tonight. Hope you're having a good time. I'm really glad you're here.

You're tuned in to Call to the Universe here on WRFI Community Radio. Sounds of the forest in the background. It is a forest, magical forest. Let's call it a magical forest episode. Last set started with the great Web, Garden of Hesperides. Off their 2025 Plexus, Lubat Luis Engel Group after that, Live in Magic Forest, from their 1972 Live at Montreux 72 record. The wonderful, always welcome Simandi, Equatorial Forest, off their 74 Promised Heights record, and to Sweden, Merit Hemmingsen, with Vindarna Sukauti Skogarna. The Wind Blows from the Forest, off the great Huva record, 1971. Heading into hour two very soon. Thanks for being here.

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Hello, folks. It is Call to the Universe. On this Blood Moon night, please go check it out. If you're in the Northern Hemisphere, 95% lunar eclipse. Let's see, we kicked off, I think the last thing I mentioned was the Merritt Hemmingsen. So we close out the last hour with Voloya Brodsky, Waltz for Cicadas, off his 2025 Raindrops record, to Sweden with Turid Flowers, off her Vitras Visor record, 1971. Big favorite of mine, Gil Melay, Waterbirds, part one, off his Waterbirds record, 1970. Joe Cinderella on the great guitar work there. Aerto Moreira after that. Of course, Ande I Walked from his Seeds on the Ground, The Natural Sounds of Aerto, 1971. Dorothy Carter, Little Summer Rhapsody. I won't make you think on it too long. Whaley Whaley, 1978 was the record. Ben Hackett, Tombo Goes on a Walk. And we order Indian food. Sounds like a great day. Songs for Sleeping Dogs record, 2025, a big favorite of mine. And we just heard Linda Perhack's Moons and Cattails from the Near Perfect Parallelograms record, 1970. In the background, Luke Sanger, Searching for the Elusive Fungi, off his 2021 Languid Gong. Deep in the forest with you for another 30 minutes here on WRFI Community Radio.

All right, folks, we are winding down another call to the universe. A deep trip through the forest tonight. Hope you have enjoyed. Take a little run through about what we just heard. Started off the set with Great Can, Mushroom off the completely wild and unhinged Tagomago 1970. Ultimate Spinach, one of the great Boston psych bands, Mind Flowers, from their 1968 Behold and See. You gotta love those psych bands, 60s psych band names. Charles Lloyd, after that, Dance in Water, off his 1979 Pathless Path. Joel Van Drogenbrek, Great Valley, off his 1977 Images of Flute in Nature. And right now, Smoke, Bunny's Walk with Magic Sound, off their self-titled debut. One more for you, and then a very exciting special show. I hope you will stay tuned for Tranquility Orbit, hosted by the Afronaut. I will be back actually next week, I believe the plan is right now. And then the following week after that. So three shows, three calls to the universe in a row. Love you all. Thank you so much for your ears. See you next time.

Good evening, stargazers. Welcome to the inaugural episode of Tranquility Orbit, a show that will air here on WRFI Community Radio only on the night of the full moon. Hopefully you've spent the last couple of hours listening to Call to the Universe. Thanks to Nico for the last segment of wonderful WRFI programming. Nico will be back next week, 9 to 11 p.m. on Thursday. Special weekly episode of Call to the Universe. And we're going to launch into our own little thing here. Thanks for joining me this evening. This is the Afronaut. And you are indeed listening to WRFI Community Radio from the heart of the Finger Lakes. We're going to get things started with Hector Zazu and John Cale working with the poetry of Arthur Rimbaud. This is a piece called First Evening.

as soft as they could be. I watched as a ray of pale light trapped in the tree outside danced from her mouth to her breast like a fly on a flower. Soft brusque laugh that broke into shining crystal. A pretty little laugh. Her feet ducked under her chemise. Will you please stop it? But I laughed at her cries.

Hello there, listeners. We just heard Deary with this tune called Sleep Song. No, it's not yet time to go to bed, at least I don't think so. Just planning a suggestion for a little bit later this evening. Maybe catch the eclipse if you get a chance. In about an hour or so, maybe less than an hour. We heard 14 Iced Bears prior to Deary with Summer Nights. And that cover is on an album called Alvin Lives in Leeds, Anti-Poll Tax Tracks from 1990. Appropriately enough, on a label called Midnight Music. We heard Stereolab with Come and Play in the Milky Night from Cobra and Phases group Play Voltage in the Milky Night on Duophonic and Warp Records. And we began the program with Hector Zazu, First Evening from Sahara Blue, and John Cale doing the poetry reading on that song. That whole album is inspired by the work of Arthur Rimbaud. It came out on Cram Discs in 1992 or 1993. Who can say? Not even Discogs can say. Not my CD copy, anyway. The program you're listening to is called Tranquility Orbit. This is our inaugural episode. Thank you for joining us here on WRFI Community Radio for you and everyone. And appropriately enough, up next, we have a track called Lunar by Kessler.

Hello there, stargazers. Well, we are approaching the end of our evening together. The eclipse is about to happen. The moon is full tonight. It always is when Tranquility Orbit airs on WRFI Community Radio. I can say that because this is our first program, so thank you for having joined me tonight. Our next outing will be Saturday, September 26th, 11 p.m. to midnight, right here on WRFI Community Radio. 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And for program updates, you can follow me at Upcoming Vacancies, that's one word, on Instagram. Well, we just heard Muslim Gauze with Curfew Gaza. We heard LTJ Bookham with Point of View and Viewpoint, and we heard Kessler with Lunar. We are about to hear Rodinia with Dark Echoes. Thanks for listening. We'll see you on September 26th. Good night.

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1: From Feature Story News in Washington, I'm Jagruti Dave. Catastrophic flash flooding in Nepal has killed more than 390 people, with over 1,000 others still missing, including foreign nationals from 32 countries. US President Donald Trump has signed an executive order renaming Lake Ontario as Lake America. A preliminary report into the hospital fire in Islamabad that killed 14 newborn babies said an exploding nebulizer sparked the

I wouldn't work no more and I can't dance, dance, dance. It's so hard for a man who works all day to dance, dance, dance. When you know

0: 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And when you're all alone.
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1: From Feature Story News in Washington, I'm Jagruti Dave. Catastrophic flash flooding in Nepal has killed more than 390 people, with over 1,000 others still missing, including foreign nationals from 32 countries. US President Donald Trump has signed an executive order renaming Lake Ontario as Lake America. A preliminary report into the hospital fire in Islamabad that killed 14 newborn babies said an exploding nebulizer sparked the blaze.

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The village of Odessa is notifying residents about a water service outage. Odessa residents along Route 228 from Steam Mill Road to number 2329 will have no water service from Tuesday, September 1st to Thursday, September 3rd. 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

my pocket a hurricane fighter plane. 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

0: Rooster, Rooster, that is. Oh.
1: What's the matter, Lizzie?
0: You talking about that old mean thing in the backyard?
1: You talking about Red?
0: Yeah, I'm talking about
1: Shut
0: Red.
1: Shut up. Don't you call... Shut up. Don't
0: yes,
1: you call Paul. Red mean.
0: But, Paul...
1: Let me tell you about that rooster.
0: Yes, Paul.
1: I got a great big rooster runs in my backyard.
2: Tick, tick, tick, tick, tick, tick.
1: I got a great big rooster that runs in my backyard.
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1: I bought that rooster when the times was hard.
2: Tick, tick, tick, tick, tick, tick.
1: Says during the depression when you couldn't get eggs, he kept me safer than half the big. I got a great big rooster that

0: Oh, yes.
1: Hey, Paul.
0: What you want, girl?
1: I want to tell you something a little later on.
0: A little later on?
1: Uh-huh.
0: Tell me now before I go to sleep.
1: Well, Paul, your foot's on fire.
0: What did you say?
1: I said your foot's on fire, Paul.
0: Which one? Shut up.
1: Yes, Paul.
0: Get me a bucket of water and cool my feet off. Ah, gone. Come here, Buster. You've been trying to tell me something all day. What you want?
2: Paul.
0: Yeah?
2: Little Jughead done fell in the well again.
0: Jughead fell in the well?
2: Mm-hmm.
0: I sure wished I wanted me a drink of water. I'd go out there and pull the bucket up. Can I tell you the children to shut up that fuss?
1: Yes, Paul.
0: Well, now, let me have to tell you no more.
1: Paul,
0: go help your brother Elijah down there. He's down there trying to get that possum out there. So go down and help your brother Elijah, I said. Ah, come on now. Yeah. He's a big red rooster, he's mixed with striped green.
3: Tick, tick, tick, tick.
0: He's a big red rooster, he's mixed with striped green.
3: Tick, tick, tick, tick.
0: He's a pretty old thing, but he's old so doggone mean.
3: Tick, tick, tick, tick, tick, tick.
0: I bought that rooster when the times was hard.
3: Tick, tick, tick, tick, tick, tick, tick.
0: I bought that rooster when the times was hard.
3: Tick, tick, tick, tick, tick, tick.
0: In fact, I stole him out of Clem Williams' yard. Shut up that fuss.
1: Yes, Paul.
0: I'm gonna take that rooster to the county fair this year.
1: You think he gonna win, Paul?
0: He better win. If
1: what
0: he don't,
1: you mean, Paul?
0: I said he better win. If he don't, we'll have dumplings right after the fair. Give me that jug here.
1: Paul, I'm telling you.
0: Give me that jug
1: don't
0: here.
1: Don't you speak
0: cut
1: too
0: out
1: much
0: first.
1: Now, Paul.
0: Go ahead, clear me.
1: Don't speak too much.
0: Yeah, all right.
1: Just a little.
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1: From Feature Story News in New Delhi, I'm Neha Punia. The death toll from the catastrophic floods in Nepal has crossed 450, with hundreds still missing as rescuers race against time to find more survivors. Scientists are warning against risks of a secondary flood after this week's flash floods created a new lake that's now at the risk of breaching its banks. U.S. President Donald Trump says Lake Ontario will now be called Lake America, deepening a rift with Canada over tariffs.

I am Trumpeter Lanfrey, one of the surviving trumpeters in charge of the Light Brigade in Balaclava. I am now going to sound the bugle that was sounded at Waterloo and sound the charge as was sounded at Balaclava on that very same bugle. The 25th of October, 1854.

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turning on your light, baby, the light I never knowed. 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But I wish there was something you would do or say to try and make me change my mind and stay. 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
1: Hi, I'm Brian DeShazer, director of the Pacifica Radio Archives, and welcome to From the Vault, our weekly radio series that takes the history out of the oldest and largest collection of public radio programming in the United States and puts it back on the radio. 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
2: The music is so important as to what makes a man or a woman move in dance. At least that's what I think. I can be inspired by a certain kind of music and do some work that I couldn't do if I didn't have that music.
1: Now, this program fits into the category of programs that were acquired directly from the producer himself. Remember that the Pacifica Radio airwaves are filled with productions that are done by both individuals and groups that serve the interest of the community. Now, 1968 predates the founding of the Pacifica Radio Archives, so oftentimes the producers would keep what we call air checks of their productions in their closets and basements and garages. It's a wonderful day when one of these treasures winds up in the Pacifica Radio Archives for us to preserve and make accessible once again to the public. Here is a note written from Pacifica producer Bruce Kane to the new audience that can now listen to this program with Fred Astaire. Here I'm quoting Bruce Kane. On August 31, 1968, Joel Reisner and I conducted a radio interview with Fred Astaire at his home in Beverly Hills. The resulting two-hour program, including music from some of Mr. Astaire's movies, was first broadcast on KPFK Radio in Los Angeles on September 21, 1968. Upon arriving at Mr. Astaire's home to conduct the interview, he greeted us at the door and modestly, but quite seriously, told us that he really didn't think he had much to talk about. As these files will reveal, Mr. Astaire had quite a lot to talk about. Throughout our visit, he was charming, cordial, elegant, relaxed, friendly, articulate, and knowledgeable. In short, he was everything you would expect of Mr. Fred Astaire and more. I don't know of another existing audio interview with Mr. Astaire that is as extensive and far-ranging. I am posting our conversation with Mr. Astaire for scholars, students, film buffs, admirers, and anyone else interested in sharing this time with one of the great artists of the 20th century. I do apologize for some of the sound quality. The station for whom we conducted the interview, KPFK, is a publicly supported station. The recording equipment we used was not exactly state-of-the-art, even for its time. Thank you, and enjoy your time with Mr. Fred Astaire. End quote, Mr. Bruce Kane, who produced this special in 1968. Here now is the first hour of this Fred Astaire special on From the Vault.

your sunny, funny face, for you're a cutie with more than beauty. When the idle poor become the idle rich, you'll never know just who is who or who is which. Won't it be rich when everyone's poor relative becomes a Rockefeller-tive and Tom's no longer here? I didn't mean to start any scene to make you sigh, hope to die. It's most immoral for us to quarrel. Why can't we both agree? Don't you know Ben Franklin wrote about this thing at length? On the proposition that in union there is strength. Why raise

Good evening. This is Bruce Kane. Tonight, Joel Reisner and I are bringing you a special two-hour collage of songs and conversation with a gentleman who created a completely original vocabulary for the American musical film. A hybrid, part ballet, part music hall, and part cinema. Named by George Balanchine, the greatest dancer America ever produced, and called by Charlie Chaplin, one of the motion picture's few authentic geniuses, his face and voice and grace has delighted millions from Anaheim to Angkor Wat. Ladies and gentlemen, Fred Astaire.

0: There's the music is so important as to what makes a man or a woman move in dance. At least that's what I think. If I can be inspired by a certain kind of music and do some work that I couldn't do if I didn't have that music. So I think it's according to what those the music is. There are some that are still doing the same kind of thing that was done a few years ago. Would you tell me what you mean? What? So, for instance, what picture type are you talking about?
1: I was just thinking, sort of in general. You, I'm sort of harking back to your since your last television special. You did some rock on the show toward the end. I remember the group called the Gordian Knot.
0: Well, that was a rather a cartoon version, I would call it, of a Top Hat number. It was very brief and decidedly done because we all had a lot of fun doing it. I enjoyed the idea of taking Irving Berlin's Top Hat and trying to get rock out of it, and it was a very tough job because the Gordian Knot, who were a pretty good rock bunch, I mean, I liked them so much that I put them on the show. They had versions of their own that didn't sound anything right to me until we tried a half a dozen ways and finally got something that I could work to. Top Hat isn't very... Some numbers adapt to rock, I suppose. This one didn't particularly because it was a different kind of thing. But we utilized as much as we could for the effect. I enjoyed that number, and I think it was a kind of a good topper to the show, to end the show with a sense of humor and everything. I think people liked it from that standpoint.
2: Your television specials have been regarded as perhaps the most refined and aesthetically worthy of any ever created for American television, with the possible exception of the two first Barbra Streisand specials. You're a gentleman whose work has been principally involved with film in the last years. Did you find much difference between working in the medium of television and in film?
0: Well, there is a difference. In television, you've got three or four cameras on you, and they cut from one to another according to the way you want it or the way you have it designed. In the films, in recent years, I've only used one camera on a number. One number in Finian's Rainbow, we did have to have some cameras, I think three on one of the numbers that I did. The number called Idle Poor, Idle Rich. But that was because there was someone on the side and up higher or something, for some of the set called for it. I don't know what, anyway. But as a rule, we just use one camera. So television, see, taping on television is a lot different than filming on television, too. That's another thing, because I always taped the television shows. And I like tape. It has a more alive quality, I think. It looks like it's a live show. Film, for some reason or other, on television, you can tell in the minute that it's film. At least I can. I think most people can. But still, film is very, very live on the screen when I see it. I never think whether or not it's film. I guess because I know it is, I don't think about it. I'm peculiar about the way I think about a lot of things anyway, but that's the way it is.
2: Were you beset by any of the usual pressures endemic to making a special for television in terms of time and budget, or were you allowed... much more leeway than most people. I'm asking that is because your television specials don't look like most television specials. The finished results. Well, also.
0: Thank you very much. It's nice to hear your nice comments about it. The reason I do what I do on television is because I own every bit of it that I'm doing. No one has anything to say over me about. I mean, I have the last approval of everything, and it's the only way that I will do those shows. I mean, they belong to me. After this one, after the two runs, reverts to me. I have the other three specials that I did in the vault, and this makes four. Now, for a moment, this, whether or not I do any more is entirely how I get to feel about it. I don't at this moment want to do any more because I'm busy on some other things. But that show, I don't care what it costs, and I take the money that I get paid for the show, and I put it in the show. As much as I don't think about it, I don't ask what things cost. And I'm very quick to tell you that the last show was over budget, plenty. I didn't think about it. I didn't know about it particularly until after it was on.
3: In other words, when you're creating your television specials, you are, in fact, creating them from beginning to end, and you make decisions on all factions.
0: Well, I do. I don't create every phase of it. I mean, there's I make decisions about what I want to use.
3: As a director, in fact.
0: Well, yes. In essence, not a director. I am the producer of it, because I had an assistant named Gil Roden with me on this, who's a very astute man about television and the business end of it, and that's mm-hmm. Gil was very helpful in both ends. But when it comes to picking something for it, I am the one who does it, because I have to be the one that wants it. This is my show, and that's it. I forget where I was now. I've never talked so
1: do
0: much
1: you,
0: about it before.
1: Do you get that in selection of the musical arrangements and development of the arrangements? And
0: well, I get the people to do it, the right ones to do mm-hmm. it, and I know what I want. I'm in the instance, various instances of different crafts. And in the television show, I had Herb Ross on the choreography of the numbers, the ensemble numbers, and so forth. And he's excellent, wonderful help. Mm-hmm. Did so, I thought, extremely good work. And he's a very clever man. And I had Neil Hefti and his excellent talent as a music director, and then of course the various combinations that we had in there. I mean, the Brazil 66 and Simon and Garfunkel and their specialty, and the Young Holt trio. This is in addition to the bigger orchestras that we use, as you know. We just simply try to pick from them what we'd like them to use. Yeah. Simon and Garfunkel did some things that I liked. I mean, almost anything they did I liked, and they picked out certain things to do in the show. And so I just like to have them happy. If they like something better, and I said, fine, that's it. But I have to be, since I'm on the spot and it's my show, I'm responsible for it. I don't like somebody else to be picking the stuff. I don't stage it all, but I guess I have to be the one who decides whether it's it or not. The staging of, for instance, the version of Limehouse Blues, which is a song I like very much, what to do with it. I had done it once before in a film, and it was a very big, effective number in Ziegfeld Follies somewhere back for Metro-Goldwyn-Mayer. And that was another thing that we, you know, didn't want to do anything like that, of course. So Herb Ross and I discussed for days about what is this, and oh no, or that, oh yes, or this.
3: Your
0: that.
3: Approach, you mean, to it?
0: Approach to it. And he said, well, how about this? And so I know there was one idea that he had, which we didn't want to use finally, something to do with a camera taking some pictures. And I think there was a number in I think it was some other show in which there was a number where they were taking pictures with a camera. And when I heard about that, I said, that's off, we're out, get something else. So I guess, thank heavens I found out, because if you don't hear, if following another show, if you don't know what they did, they'd come out with something near similar. I don't want to be that unaware of what's going on. So anyway, what we finally arrived at was what we had, and it was, I believe, effective. It was to me. I really enjoyed doing the thing. It was sort of a Chinatown Bonnie and Clyde type of
4: of choreography and story point, and I thought it had a lot of action. I know a lot of people liked it very much, and I thought the director of it, Bob Shearer, I mean, our man who ran our direction of the piece, of the whole thing, I thought he photographed it beautifully. I mean, I thought he caught all the effects and everything. And he was a big help, too. Wonderful man. So I had all the best kind of help. But it still comes around to that when anything came up, I said, no, I don't like it. And so that's it. That's the end of it. Mm-hmm. And sometimes I'd say, I don't like it. Oh, no, this is not, why can't you this? And I'd say, well, I don't like it. No, I don't. And I'd, well, let's try it and see it. And finally find out, all right, it's okay. Let's use it. Some point. I don't know where. So it isn't that I just say, well, I'm the king here. Nobody knows anything but me, and I wave my fingers. This is ridiculous, you know. Mm-hmm. I'm so anxious to get help. And if somebody can come to me with a completed thing and say, how do you like this? And I like it. I say, hooray, I don't have to worry about that. You did it, baby. I do it quite often. I used to, Hermes Pan is an old associate of mine. I worked with him a good deal, but not always by any means. Mm-hmm. Done a good many shows without him.
3: You worked with many fine choreographers, Eugene Loring.
4: Oh, yes.
3: Many fine choreographers.
4: Eugene Loring, and I didn't do as much with Eugene Loring as anybody else. I did with Bob Alton, used to be a good one I worked with. And I would always welcome something of theirs that was valuable and useful to me, because I don't want to be to say, well, look, I didn't make it up, so it's no good. You know, this kind of thing is ridiculous. And anytime anybody could get me out of a hole, as I would say, but for an idea, what are we going to do? What are we going to do here? I was so appreciative of it, which is the case with the television show we were just discussing. A lot of people were very helpful on that thing to get it done, because you do those things quite fast, you know. I got off my track about Hermes Pan. I have often in the past gone to Hermes or other boys too, and I'd say, I got an idea for this or something rather than something like that. I can't get the thing started. What? The first, give me a four move opening steps or something for it. I don't know where I get. Then he wouldn't have either this or that. I said, no, I don't think that'll work. Or, no, it just doesn't feel right. Or, I don't know what. And then he'd come with something. And I said, oh, well, that looks all right. Well, that's all right. We'll go there. And from there, I'd sail. I'd get going. Then we'd both sail. He'd have something to contribute to the whole thing. I would do my own. I always participate in choreography and doing things my own way. So I like to have an associate that I have confidence in.
3: So sort of as a catalyst. They act as a catalyst in a sense for you.
4: Yes, right.
3: George Balanchine remarked that you were, to his mind, the greatest dancer in America, coming from the American theater. How cognizant and how aware are you, and how influenced are you by that dance world, the world of serious, i.e. serious ballet? How much of it do you look at, and how much of it do you think influences you?
4: I don't look at too much of it. You see, I'm a funny one. I don't go to many shows. I don't listen to much radio, and I don't listen to very much see much television. I have a lot of outside private interests in my own private life that keep me pretty busy. And I'm interested in sports. I have, you know, some racing interests, race horses, and play golf a bit and so forth. And the first thing, of course, to me is my own work. And but these things take up time because I really enjoy them. Mm-hmm. But I don't sit at television and watch one show after another coming on. In fact, I fall asleep, and I don't always want to.

0: I don't listen to radio much except the news. Mm-hmm. And I just am different. A lot of people do. I go to movies when I want to see something particularly, and I have to, being a member of the Academy, the time comes to vote, I would like to have seen the ones that are the ones to vote for, I mean, in contention somehow or other, so I go to see quite a few movies around that time. But I seldom go to a theater in New York because it's such a mess getting to it and getting out of it. I mean, you have to get in traffic. First of all, you got to get the car for the night. There's no use in, unless you want to walk through home. That's just kind of all right. But if you want to go anyplace, no use trying to get a taxi, because when you want one, brother, you ain't going to get one. forget it. If it rains, oh, nothing. So it's mad, you know. It's just wild. So I really don't go to the theaters often. As I'd like to. I enjoy going to theaters. It's tough getting in, it's tough getting out, and people do recognize you, and that delays a lot of things. They think you have nothing else to do but stand and start signing. Well, it's a compliment, I know, but you also have other things to do, and it's you don't want to hurt anybody's feelings, but gee whiz, you can't have a police escort and be pushed out of everything, and it does happen that way, yeah. You know. I don't get it. It's probably as much as somebody who is, more sought after. I don't know. There are plenty of people that you should think couldn't go any place, but I get plenty of it, brother. I get it in every country, too, and it stops you from doing a lot of things you'd like to do.
1: That, in fact, your own Robin is probably more influenced by you than you are by him.
0: I beg your pardon.
1: I would say that probably your own Robin's work is much more influenced by yours than yours by him.
0: Oh, yes. I think, if we were talking about what somebody else's dance has, whether it has influence on me or whether I want to use any of that kind of thing or not, I have had many inspirations, pardon me, from different dances. One of the first inspirations I ever got out of dancing was from Mr. and Mrs. Vernon Castle. And when they were the ballroom stars of the age, and they were without the aid of television or any movies or anything else, they were a rage all over the world. I don't know how they ever got where they did, because they had to go by boat. It took so many days to get to Europe and everything, but they were famous abroad. And they were very, very famous, and I just liked what they did. And my sister and I were working together, and I think we were greatly influenced by them as an inspiration. Now, since that time, I have stage numbers for Mrs. Castle in the past. Vernon died. I never did meet him.
2: You played him on the screen.
0: I played him. But I have stage dances for Mrs. Castle, and I never danced with her, actually, any professionally or anything like that, but I did stage some numbers for her and another partner after he died. So it's a... It was kind of a big thrill for me to say, oh my goodness, what am I doing? I'm putting on numbers for the great Irene. Well, things like that are interesting that I hadn't experienced. Apropos of that very type of thing, a director that was directed one of my pictures, Stanley Donen, was at one time a dancer himself. And he told me finally when he was working with Gene Kelly, and he was... I think he was doing some choreography with Gene. I think he was a chorus boy at one time, he told me, too. I don't remember that particularly, but... Of course, now he's a big director, and he's doing very well on his own. And I was one of the ones who used him first as a director, on a picture. And he was on a picture called... I think the first one was Royal Wedding. I think that was the one that he directed. Mm-hmm. And then later on, he did Funny Face, too. But he told me I had known him before, that he was at Metro. We used to see him all the time because he was working with Gene, and I was doing other pictures there at that time. And so he never mentioned this to me until he finally got, as director, my picture. And he said, you know, I wouldn't have been in I'm not sure I would have been in show business if it hadn't been for you. He said, I saw you and I wanted to go in show business as a dancer, and that started me. He says, you inspired me. It was very much the same kind of inspiration I had from somebody else, mm-hmm. you know, to go in. I'm making a long story out of it, but it's as simple as that. Here he was directing me. He said, I just never could dream that in the past. But, well, I said, well, I think you're going to be a heck of a director, and I'm delighted, you know, that you can do it. And anyway, I like Stan anyway. But it's quite a while since I've worked with him.
2: Richard Avedon, who is one of America's most accomplished photographers, I think mentioned at one point that you played the role of Richard Avedon in a film called Funny Face. And I think he said, I always wanted to be Fred Astaire, and now Fred Astaire is going to be me.
0: That's true.
2: That was an extraordinary motion picture, and as regarded by many critics as one of the most beautiful and well-realized of American film musicals.
0: I thought it was good. I thought it had a lot of very, very good things in it. I could pick about four or five holes that I think would have helped the picture. I think a lot of us felt that afterwards.
2: But as a total film, it was quite beautiful.
0: Well, I loved it, because I love Audrey Hepburn. Anybody who has the privilege of working with Audrey Hepburn is... You've lived in show business with her, because this is a very extraordinary
2: She
0: girl.
2: Was a dancer before she became an actress, was she not?
0: Yes, I think she was. Yeah. She wasn't, a very great dancer or anything, because mm-hmm. she was very conscious of that, self-conscious about it. Because the difference in dancing and dancing and being a special dancer is mm-hmm. just the same as... a ball player who plays ball, but he also has to... Whether or not he's a great ball player, mm-hmm. you know, it's a simple as that again. But she was always worried about her dancing, and I enjoyed working with her. I don't know if I gave her the very best that she should have in it. I thought we worked very hard to get what we did get, and I thought I had a couple of good things to do with her in it.
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4: We'd like to present now the title song from the motion picture Funny Face, as sung by Fred Astaire, with words and music by George and Ira Gershwin.

modesty reveals to me. Self-appraisal often makes us sad. And if I add your funny face appeals to me, please don't think I've suddenly gone mad.

0: In terms of that film, Mr. Avedon was brought in as a visual consultant, I believe, and utilized techniques, film techniques for color that were very unusual or probably unprecedented. How closely, Mr. Stair, did you work with Mr. Avedon in that film in terms of your contribution?
1: I didn't work with him at all.
0: You didn't work with him?
1: No. No, I didn't have any. I don't know anything about photography. Actually, I mean that his particular genius, and I just knew him and liked him, and mm-hmm. I think I posed for him in a couple of sittings.
0: But you weren't like very aware then of what was going to be the accomplished fact, which sometimes was very complicated on the screen while you were either inventing or performing your dances or your
1: role. I don't think that was utilized too much. Mm-hmm. I think the film, the photographic content of the film, was somewhat certainly must have been discussed by him and the producers. You know, mm-hmm. I wasn't one of the producers of it, and I was glad I wasn't, because I had enough to do.
0: Yes, I knew you did.
2: Do you create all the dances that you do in your film?
1: Well, I don't choreograph every step. I do in my own solos. I do some of those extemporaneously, because like on the television show, the one thing I didn't know what I was going to do when I went out to talk. I just didn't. I didn't have time to lay it out as a routine as a solo. I can't do that with a partner. You got to work like mad to know where each one is, or if there's a bunch of people. You know, that requires a lot of precision rehearsing, and you stick to that. But if I'm working alone, I may have a few key steps here or there that I know at a certain part of the music I will do, but in between that I'm not going to do anything. Mm-hmm. And as such, it can be effective. I found that I was lucky, and I hit the right one. I think with the with Young Holt Trio, those three boys that were three Negro boys.
2: Yeah,
1: you know,
2: the jazz trio.
1: Great, I think they're great stuff. They play so well, and they're funny and amusing and everything. I just fooled around with them, and came out all right with a kind of an effective number. It seemed to go well.
0: Have you ever rehearsed on film, or you had film, on a rehearsal and then looked at that film?
1: No.
0: And then ever redevelop?
1: No.
0: Even in the most intricate things you've done?
1: No, I never do it. I think, we had a test once for an effect. Mm-hmm. We made a test of the, with the Stanley Donen picture, the
0: Royal Wedding?
1: Royal Wedding, where went up and danced all over the room, up on the ceiling and down around. Did you ever see the picture?
0: Yes, I did.
1: Well, that was very complicated. It was an idea of mine. Mm-hmm. And to get it to work mechanically was quite a thing, because the whole room turned, you see.
0: Mm-hmm.
1: And I was always down here, but when it was just described in Life magazine, as a matter of fact. There was an article written about how it was done. When you saw the picture, I'm the room stands still, and I'm going
2: up the walls,
1: up around it, you see. But that, in order to get that, they had the camera and the men who were operating were all strapped into the tied into a position there, and they were going around like this. That was the wildest thing you ever saw, because the ceiling, for instance, I had to run up the side wall. Well, the side wall came down to me, really.
0: Uh-huh.
1: And as it did, I had to look as if I was climbing it, which also I had to learn how to do that. We worked it out and found out from that test, actually, what to do with that. That's the only time. Well, I never test a dance routine on normal one on the floor.
0: His chaplain frequently did that, would rehearse in front of a camera without his costume and look, and develop his also very complicated routines. I wondered whether you had ever done that.
1: No, I have never done it. I wouldn't say that it isn't a good thing to do, because I think I find it very useful in doing dramatic work, and I have complicated lines like in Finian's. I had a lot of long
0: speeches
1: with the Irish. I can't get to, every time I talk about it, I begin to talk like Finian.

0: I wanted to just know those lines so well that I wouldn't have to think about them, because I knew we were going to be outdoors, and I knew that director Coppola was going to have us climbing trees and every mm-hmm. other thing, which he did. Bless his heart, he's a marvelous guy.
1: You enjoyed working with Francis?
0: Oh, I sure did. He's a really an amazing,
1: very
0: talented
1: inventive
0: fellow. Yeah. But anyway, as I taped time and again into a tape, and then I would work with the tape. I'd have the cues on the tape, uh-huh. have them thrown at me, and I'd be walking around the room. The cue would be thrown at me, and I'd just answer it, just so that uh-huh. I'd know when how to answer, no matter what I was doing.
1: Uh-huh.
0: And that's very helpful for me. Some people don't bother with that. Some actors think that they shouldn't know their lines too well, and the director sometimes doesn't want them to know them too well, and I think that's wrong. I don't go for it, because I think Spencer Tracy was about as fine an actor as been produced ever.
1: Yeah,
0: he said the one thing he has told many people is that the one thing, if you're an actor, know your lines. I go along with that. When I know them, I can do them better. And it doesn't drive you frantic if you don't know them. There's nothing worse. I've had to learn, like in television, you do a lot of things awfully fast. I did a few of those straight things on television. And roles that I liked were interesting to do and that kind of thing. You have no time to learn. It's a whole new page come into you all of a sudden. Boom, you gotta do it. Well, it's panic spell, you know. It just isn't worth it. Life isn't worth going through that, because it's frightening to think of that many lines. I remember I did a thing with Raymond Massey. I was on one of those Dr. Kildare things, a four-part thing, and I had a very good role in that as a pool player, and I liked doing it. Raymond Massey was the doctor, as you know. And while he was working with me on this, he had a script of show three shows back that he had done that they wanted a retake on, and he had to rush away from me. He says, I've just got this thing. He said, well, what do I say here? And so that it's because he's so great. Anyway, he said, I got to go over on stage six or something and do this other thing after this. And here he had the page dialogue in this game. Well, I think you can learn to do that. I know I did. I learned to get things done, but I don't think you can give your best. Uh-huh. Especially not if you're subjected to the open air. It's not too easy to work out in the open air anyway compared to the indoors, I don't think. But it feels different, sounds different, everything is different. But when you mm-hmm. see it on the screen, it doesn't sound that way. But the open spaces make a lot of difference to your you just got to get used to it. And if you're thrown into it all of a sudden, it can throw you.
1: In terms of Finian's Rainbow, I understand that that production was completely rehearsed and performed at Warner Brothers before they started shooting.
0: Well, it was all the dialogue was.
1: Yeah.
0: We had a theater in the round. That was Coppola's wish, mm-hmm. and good for us that he had that wish. When I first heard about it, I thought, oh no, oh my gosh, I've got dance routines to do. I have no time to do this all in theater in the round thing. I've got to get these dances on. Well, somehow or other, we managed, and I had to sandwich in some time later on. Particularly on the Idle Poor Idle Rich number, where I had a solo and I had never any time to get at, and it was done in a climbing a lot of boxes. I had to think up some idea for that, and in a tobacco barn type thing.
1: Yeah.
0: Well, I could never get to that tobacco barn because there wasn't any tobacco barn until just a few days before we were ready to do it. So I had to sneak in and work on a Sunday to get it done a number of times. I had no other time other than rehearsing dialogue the rest of
1: uh-huh.
0: time at the rehearsal period, which we had 6-7 weeks rehearsal period ahead, which I usually spend in dancing,
1: uh-huh.
0: and then do the dialogue later. Worry about that, or not worry about it. Anyway, it's the kind of musical comedy plots that we've had in the past.
1: But this is not the usual kind. This is a rather fine.
0: Oh, you're quite right. I wanted very, very much to do what Coppola wanted anyway. I had great faith in him and the producer, Joe Landon. And I loved the role, and I wanted Finian to be something that he'd never been before, because Finian has done 20 years ago. He was not a musical participant in the piece. He was just Finian, a kind of a straight Irishman. And so when I came in, of course, they had to I had to participate with the musical numbers and so forth. And that, with with all of that, I wanted to act this role right. And so when they got the theater and the round going, I was so grateful for it, because I knew every blinking word in the whole show before we started to shoot the picture. Now, this has never happened to me in a movie. I did it a little more so in this last one I did, which was a thing called Midas Run. It's a non-musical. I learned most of the dialogue of that before we started, too. But there is a tendency of people not to know their dialogue when they start a picture. And it's so much easier when you do. You can sleep at night. Gosh, I mean, it. But anyway, we did this theater in the round without the musical numbers. Anyway, we couldn't get them on the theater in the round. Stage, anyway, that they built for this. But we did know that piece. And most everybody, there were a few people that did not participate. Some of the people who came later in the film didn't participate in the theater in the round. It was done by a cast of roving actors that we had that were just there for that purpose, to play all the various roles that were supposed to be played temporarily, you see. Which was a very good idea. It was kind of a new thing, and for me, because I'd never been through quite that kind of treatment. And I think it paid off, because I believe the picture looks good. I liked it, what I saw, and I didn't see any of these recent previews, but people like it, and they told me they liked it very much.
1: Yes, it's a very fresh, inventive film, and it does not rely on most of the production values that musical comedies seem to rely on. It's a very simple film.
0: Well, he was very specific about that, Coppola and Landon. But they didn't want it to look like a stage version of a show by any chance, you know, like this, like, because they would have been wrong in doing it that way anyway. And some nowadays, if you more and more, I've never had actually, I can't remember that I've done a film version of a stage show, because Funny Face was the title, but it wasn't a stage show.
1: No, they took just the score.
0: Right, Bandwagon was too, but the other one, oh yes, I have done, of course I have. I've done...
1: The Cole Porter.
0: Gay Divorce.
1: Gay
0: Divorce.
1: The Cole Porter, wasn't it?
0: Right. I've done that, of course, but that was nothing like a stage show. I mean, we never thought of making it look like a stage show. There's some people say, oh, well, it would look like a stage show. I think they've tried to do that. I think it's completely wrong. Utilize the medium. You've got it. It can give you endless effects and endless values. So that's what is very important, especially with this great big screen. I think I love a great big screen. Oh, great. Oh, I really do. Yeah.
2: Do you normally have all your musical numbers pretty well blocked out before you start shooting, or do you...
0: Oh yes, before we start shooting, I usually have. If at least I have them in my mind. Like as I mentioned, I keep going on to the Finian Rainbow number, Idle Poor Idle Rich. I never could get to that one because we're all doing something else. We had to go out on location where 3/4 or 9/10 of the picture was done outdoors, you know. And you cannot rehearse the same outdoors as you do indoors, because you have a rehearsal hall indoors, and you get outdoors, you got trees and rocks and.

0: have any dancing on the grass in this that bothered me. I had one little number with the girl, Barbara, which wasn't a number. It was just an incident, which I'm thankful that they didn't use, because it was... it just didn't belong, and the number was long, and we were able to eliminate it, and it didn't make any sense. So that was unimportant. But I did do a big number with Audrey Hepburn in that picture on the grass.
1: A funny face.
0: Yeah.
1: And on a raft as well.
0: We were on a raft, and but we were dancing in the mud, which is little Audrey's made that classic remark to me. I always remember it so, because she says, we were waiting for this rain to stop in Paris for 5 weeks. We were working outside of Paris, I forget where it was, but a beautiful spot out there. And it was just a quagmire, practically, for days. And, oh, goodness, can we ever get there? Finally, the weather cleared up. So we went out to shoot it, and it was still muddy. And Audrey said to me, here I have waited for 15 years to dance with Fred Astaire. And what do I get? Mud. That's very sweet of it to do it, but I had it in the book I wrote, incidentally. I love that.
1: Steps in time. Yeah.
2: One of the highlights of the motion picture Funny Face was the number Swonderful, as sung and danced by Fred Astaire and Audrey Hepburn. We'd like to present that number, Swonderful, for you now.

0: that you should care for me.
1: Mr. Stair, although you're probably most famous as a dancer, I think you've introduced more popular songs as a singer than any other performer in the world.
2: Well, it's very possible, since those

0: composers that I worked with.
1: Those composers being Gershwin, Newman,
0: Gershwin,
1: Newman, and Cole Porter.
0: Well, Cole Porter, Johnny Mercer too, you know, mm-hmm. and Harold Arlen, and you go on to the other wonderful who wrote Chattanooga Choo Choo. I haven't seen him for years now. His name doesn't come to me. Oh, Johnny, he was a partner of Johnny's for a long time too. Warren. Harry Warren. He's a friend of mine. I got talking about so many names, I lost his name. But I think the world of him. He wrote some great stuff too. But I have introduced. Well, I've talked about that on television mm-hmm. so many times. Every time I get on there, I have to do those numbers, and so they all want them, you know. And the last show, I didn't use the same older ones that I had used up. I haven't used all the catalog. There are probably over 75 of them, and I think I've only used about 40. But I did manage to find some older ones that had never been heard. So numbers I used when I was in vaudeville with my sister. Mm-hmm. One was a Cole Porter number, and one was a Berlin number too. I don't know if you remember those. I Love to Quarrel with You. Mm-hmm. And they were hits of their day, but the present generation doesn't know them. Because I love those songs.
1: What I was trying to get at was that, in terms of yourself as a singer, those songs are acted out. The style to me is an acting style when you sing. And I'm curious to know when some of these songs were composed. Were you closely associated? Were you working with the librettist and the composer developing some of these ideas?
0: No. I knew the Top Hat number was the only one, because Irving Berlin wrote the Top Hat number because I had done a number on the stage called Hi Hat, and it was a Gershwin show called Funny Face, the original show, and there was a number called Hi Hat. And when I came to the screen right shortly after that, I wanted to do a number similar to that, because that was a prominent number of its time, but it wasn't of the scope that the one we finally did. Well, Irving wrote a whole picture about Top Hat. He called it Top Hat, so I mean, it was called Top Hat instead of Hi Hat. But that, I think, we discussed about a number uh-huh. for that. But usually, I have said to Irving, "How about a number like something or other?" He says, "Like what? Like what? Like what? Kid? What do you mean? Like what?" And I said, "Well, I don't know. I heard some kind of a tune that I think I could dance to." He said, "Well, what was it? What was it?" But it confused him to have that happen, and I didn't want to upset him because. But I thought we were fishing around for ideas. I said something about that. I tried to describe it. I think I played it for him on the piano or something. That it wasn't in his groove, and he wrote something to try and please me, but it was never a right one. He didn't like it, and none of us really got what we wanted out of it. So that's why I like Irving's own or. Those men, their own inspiration, mm-hmm. Because they were inspired by me as a performer. You know, I said, "Well, I'm going to write this for Fred. I think he can do this." Well, these guys know how to do that, and they did know how to do it because they came through with all these marvelous songs that suited me. Some of them were out of my range, but I managed to do them somehow, and. They like the way I do their songs, all of them. And that's, I somehow or other did inspire them the right way, which is fortunate for me, and I suppose for them too, because the stuff all paid off well. They had big value out of them.
2: Among the many composers who've been inspired by Fred Astaire has been Jerome Kern. We'd like now to present Mr. Astaire singing the Jerome Kern standard, A Fine Romance.

kisses. You're calmer than the seals in the Arctic Ocean. At least they flap their fins.

0: there's a great thing when I first came out here. They said, well, they were going where they got from one place. That must be the biggest stage in the world. They go from that route to that. Well, it's not a stage. It's a movie. It's a medium. Uh-huh. You can go anywhere you want. But they never had the jump cuts that they have now. And I like it. As Coppola said to me, see, I had a continuity in my own part of a number of things that I didn't finish. But some of the things we did have, you know, a great mass of people outside someplace and might turn around and it'd be just for no reason at all somewhere else something is happening. This whole bunch got from here to there by switching a knob. Well, that part, he said, well, to me, he says, a dance is like a dream. It's a dream thing anyway, and you can just go anywhere. It's an impression in the mind.
1: And that does it for this week's program. We'd like to shout out to producer Bruce Kane, who helped us repatriate this incredible 1968 record from KPFK, an interview with Mr. Fred Astaire here on From the Vault. For me as an ex-dancer from my teen years on up to the point where I was injured, Fred Astaire always represented the elegance and the perfection of a particular style of dance and helped popularize an American style of dance, which is before not really known widely in the United States. What is an American style dance? You know, as we sort of grown and evolved, Martha Graham and the modern dance movement and Paul Taylor and even, through the musicals of Oklahoma, but it really was Fred Astaire through his film from the 1930s to the 1960s that helped really identify an American style. From the Vault is presented as part of the Pacifica Radio Archives Preservation and Access Project, which is supported in part by listeners from the Pacifica stations, and this year, a grant from the Grammy Foundation, which is helping to preserve music and radio drama from our station in New York, WBAI. 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I'm Brian DeShazer, and thank you for listening and keeping our dance history alive. 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
4: Hi, I'm Jared Ewe, the host of Yonder Radio. Every week, we bring listeners rural conversations with national reach, and we are doing it again this week. Daily Yonder reporter Madeline DeFigueredo and Mia Surratt talk about high-voltage transmission lines coming through central Texas. And then we've got our pop culture team on your next read or watch from a conversation between Daily Yonder culture reporters and Amazon Prime's Murder 101 docuseries, where we talk to the inspiration in this rural Tennessee high school classroom where they solve a long-standing cold case. And reporter Claire Carlson takes us on a salmon migration from the Pacific Ocean back to their birthing grounds and a Pacific Northwest River. And then another reason to fight climate change with the intrepid Nat Nichols, graphic journalist, taking us to a winery in Oregon. And our featured musician this week is an incredible conversation with West of Roan, a folk band from Western Washington. Tune in for all of that and more on Yonder Radio.
5: Mostly sunny today with high temperatures around 78. There is a slight chance of some midday showers. Mostly clear overnight, with lows around 53 degrees. For Saturday, mostly sunny, with highs around 80. This is WRFI.
4: Yonder Radio, Rural Conversations with National Reach. Hi, my name is Jared Ewe, and this might be the perfect show. I don't know, we strive for it every week, but I'm feeling it. And you will too, because coming up, we bring on a woman I'm just calling the voltage whisperer as she helps translate the issue of the big transmission line proposed to go through Texas. We have the pop culture roundup on the way. Oh, and we bring in some superstars. Right now, if you go to Amazon Prime, the show Murder 101, we're going to talk to the teacher who is teaching that class. And we'll also go spawning with the salmon. But right now, before we get to the trivia and the music, we have news with Jan Podolsky, news editor for the Daily Yonder. What is happening in this week's top rural headlines?
6: Hi, Jared. This week, we're starting with capital B and a story about Trump being ordered to release billions in climate grants meant for Black and underserved communities. A South Carolina federal judge ordered the EPA, or the Environmental Protection Agency, to resume distributing funds designed to address environmental and health challenges. That comes in conjunction with another ruling that released nearly $20 billion in greenhouse gas reduction fund awards, bringing the total of federal funds for climate change related issues to almost $22 billion.
4: All right, now we have a segue here from climate change to firefighters sounding the alarm from The Guardian. What is happening here?
6: Yes, The Guardian brings an interesting story about how the U.S. Forest Service has faced a critical personnel shortage this fire season, despite official narrative that firefighters are doing better than ever. Some who chose to stay anonymous because of policy of secrecy at USFS, they claim that the workforce has been stretched to its limit, that they're barely making ends meet, and it's only mid, if we're lucky, of the really harsh fire season.
4: And finally, from Axios, Washington vows to fight Trump's mail-in voting order. This is hot off the press.
6: Yes, so the Supreme Court allowed, for now at least, President Trump to implement his executive order restricting mail-in ballots. That will have huge implications to many, many states and many rural populations. Axios in particular singles out Washington, where all of the voting has been done by mail since 2011. The executive order asks that there will be lists of authorized citizens who can cast their ballots, and the Postal Service is instructed to send ballots only to those on that list, which naturally makes a lot of different groups and people nervous about potential disenfranchisement and limitations to voting ability of people.
4: Well, more on that as we follow the news with Jan Podolsky. Thank you so much.
6: Thanks so much, Jared.
4: And now this news that you may have heard over the week: Dolly Parton died at the age of 80. She had said about her health issues, "They dig more stones out of me every year than a rock quarry in Rockwood, Tennessee." Staying true to her rural roots, despite amassing a fortune of over $650 million, being on the silver screen, having 11 Grammys, selling over 100 million albums, she could do it all, and right up till the end was encouraging people to read and learn, and she

0: And now Madeline DeFigurato from the Daily Yonder, she's a reporter, and she gets in conversations with people around the country with big issues, and this one with Mia Surratt, founder of the Hill Country Land and Legacy Alliance, and she's helping communities through Texas understand the new voltage transmission line proposed to go through the Lone Star State. And here the two talk about that.
1: One of the things that I noticed about you is that you're a translator of sorts for the community, taking all of this jargon-dense technical energy policies and procedures and making it understandable for an audience like me. So with that gift in mind, can you tell me a bit about what has been happening in rural Central Texas with this line?
2: Back in June of 2025, thousands of landowners across Central Texas got notifications in the mail, and they were just little letters that looked pretty indescript, and a lot of people thought they were junk mail and didn't pay much attention to them. But what they let the landowners know was that there is a 765 kilovolt transmission line proposed for their area. Oncor and LCRA TSC proposed a 765 kilovolt transmission line. And these are the largest transmission lines in the United States. They have never been built in Texas. The largest that we have right now is a 345 kilovolt transmission line. And the point of this transmission line is to take power from Central Texas out to the Permian Basin. So the towers are somewhere about 140 to up to 198 feet tall, possibly taller, and 141 feet wide, or even possibly wider if needed. The easements are 100 foot each direction, so 200 foot wide at a minimum. So this is not power for the areas that it's traversing, but it's kind of just one way to move it from one area to another. I run Hill Country Land and Legacy Alliance. I am not qualified. I don't have the funding to really fight the legal battle. So I'm not an intervener as the group is not an intervener, but my group helps arm the citizens with the information that they need to then try to fight.
1: Before this, you weren't a professional organizer or an energy expert. How did you get pulled into this issue? And what has the last year been like just from a boots on the ground perspective?
2: In late July, I had a neighbor stop me in my driveway. She blocked me in and I was like, what's going on? And she goes, have you heard about this transmission line? And I'm not gonna lie to you, I said, what's a transmission line? She's like, there's a huge electrical transmission line, and I think it's coming down your street. And she was pretty alarmed. And I said, I've never heard of this. And she said, they're really dangerous. They have a lot of health issues, a lot of concerns. Please check it out. And I said, okay, I'm going to work. I promise I will. And when I got home, I talked to my husband, who happens to be an electrician. And he's like, okay, transmission lines are pretty common. And we looked up the size, and he's like, whoa, that's not common. Hold on. And so we start looking into it, and we're just like, oh my gosh, these are massive. There's, you know, if you get online, you can see there's a lot of concerns with them. And we're like, what is going on? Where is this going? And I started to go to community meetings. So there were a few town halls, and at the town halls, we didn't get a ton of information. It was, this is bad. We don't want it. Here are the steps. And there was only like one meeting every 3 weeks. And so it felt like it took forever to get any information. And so we got our route organized. I sent mailers to everybody on my route, mailers that I thought they should have gotten in the first place. I did community meetings just to let people know, this is what's happening. This is what you can do about it. These are the people to talk to. We need to engage our legislators, and we have to be a collective voice. And when we started doing that, we really, really, really started to gain some traction. A lot of people were starting to go, okay, we can do this. If someone is out there providing us with the information, then we can do this. It's been a whirlwind. It's been a big year, but seeing that people need information and don't know where to find it, especially a lot of these affected landowners are elderly people in, you know, elderly ranchers in Texas. I mean, they don't even have email addresses. They don't have computers, so they just use their cell phone. Once I saw the need, I just really felt a pull to try to help them.
1: One thing you've said is that this isn't just about a line on a map. The stakes of a project at this scale and the speed have both wide-ranging effects and very long-term effects across the state, not just in Burnett County, not just, you know, in immediate proximity to the line. What concerns has this project raised for you and for the rural communities surrounding you about the future of Central Texas as a whole?
2: Some of my top concerns are that I feel like rural Texas doesn't have a strong voice. We are an easy area to run through because we are not population dense. There is an uneven effect on rural landowners than suburban or obviously urban landowners. And that's incredibly infuriating to me that Texas builds its identity off of these people and then takes advantage of them like this. We also become a corridor. What happens with that is when transmission lines and pipelines and highways and anything get sited, they typically try to run through corridors that are already established. So what happens is once a lot of these rural communities get one, then they just get hammered over and over again. This is a huge, massive project, and I think it deserves some legislative oversight. And I don't think that it can get that because the condensed timeline fits it within in between legislative sessions. I think another concern of mine is also, and this sounds counterintuitive, but the way that this is all handled is all through technology. When you get out into some of these areas in really rural Texas and you start talking to some of these ranchers, they don't know how to navigate that very well. And I feel like are going to lose their rights in the process. And that is incredibly frustrating. But one of my biggest concerns is that we are funding this entire thing. So this entire project is going to be paid for by the ratepayers of Texas. And we're socializing that cost to benefit private companies. So we are not moving power around in population dense areas. We are taking it from population dense areas and taking it to the Permian Basin for the stated intention of providing it to gas and oil. And then there's also data centers and all of that, which are their own huge issue.
1: Well, Mia, thank you so much for sharing all of this information. And one of the highlights of my spring was driving out to Burnett County, and the hills as I drove in looked purple because they were just covered in bluebonnets. It was wildflower season. So thank you for sharing your corner of rural Texas with me and for sharing all of this hard work.
2: Absolutely.
0: That was Madeline DeFigurato with The Daily Yonder talking to Mia Surratt, founder of the Hill Country Land and Legacy Alliance. The Public Utility Commission of Texas is expected to make a final decision about the line and its route in September. Now, our featured musician this week, West of Rhone. People, we are about to take a journey to the underworld. This is a band from the misty forest and the oceans of western Washington. The name West of Rhone comes from both a mountain on the Tennessee-North Carolina border and a Gaelic seal people. If this gives you any idea of the kind of unique music they perform, here's our conversation with West of Rhone. Well, I want to get to Queen of Eyes, and I want to get to why NPR was raving about you, but I was really curious about you being able to record music and make videos, and you're off-grid. And this is just a gearhead moment between the three of us, but I want to know what your setup is to make that happen.
3: Yeah, so we recorded the Queen of Eyes on Waldron Island, where we had solar, so it was a pretty basic setup. We had our computer, we used Reaper as a platform to record on. We have an ear trumpet condenser mic, so really like close. That's why we would sit very close together while we were playing. And so we had like solar panels, and computers really take very little power actually, so it would need to be not even enough to power like a home.
0: So it's entirely possible world to record your music and be off grid.
3: Yes.
0: Queen of Eyes is the album that you came out with in 2024. When I hear the phrase concept album, I get excited because I want to know, it's kind of weird. I want to know if I'm smart enough to hang on through the whole thing and get it. What is going on in Queen of Eyes? Because I think somebody gets eaten and it's good for them.
4: Yes, that is incredibly smart.
0: I got it.
4: Yes, to get
3: you're
4: that.
3: Listening. Yeah.
0: Thank you so much. And I will provide some background here because I did have some help in your liner notes, because you mentioned that the Queen of Eyes came from a time of darkness or mental illness, and you realize that you need to fully enter the underworld and give yourself over to the forces that reign there. Can the two of you take me to this underworld and share with the world what that is?
4: If you want, it's not an easy place to visit.
0: I'm bracing myself. Listeners, be prepared. We are going to the underworld with West of Rhone.
4: Ooh, I just got some shivers. In the folklore and in the mythology, there are so many stories about descent. And I really find this especially with folk and fairy tales that have a goddess or a female-ish character as the center of it. And we're still parsing out what that means in a lot of ways, but it certainly resonates in our lives, these periods of time where illness or the body just draws you in and down, which is a really important direction to go for understanding ourselves and knowing the parts that we're made of and finding resilience and sort of like not opposite, but a counterpoint to the more outward hero's journey mythology we see a lot in a lot of superhero stories and action movies and things like that.
0: If you go there, you will build strength and perhaps even a community.
4: Mm-hmm. Yeah.

0: NPR reviewed Queen of Eyes, and they went nuts. What I came away with is there's not ego here. They are here to take you on a journey. I mean, they are conduits to these stories. And I'm wondering, what are your favorite stories that people are missing out on? You have done this research throughout the world of finding mythologies. Is there something that America that could use right now? Is there some story that we just don't get to hear enough or at all?
1: So much. Yeah. I think any stories that are talking about the underworld, talking about death, talking about the shadow aspect of experience and like not imposing an angle on that, but just like, how can we read that? Because I think in Western society, as we know it, there's so much like rejection of that entire aspect of experience that ends up meaning like a lot of us gets rejected too. So anytime we are in illness or in pain, like something about that experience is being rejected by the mythos of the culture, and we feel really isolated, and then vulnerability feels hard to access and community feels hard to access. That's part of why we work with these stories and work in the way that we work. We're needing that for ourselves, and we're seeing that other people need it too, like a space for this kind of invisible or shadow aspect of experience to be brought out a little bit and felt and just tended. Come with-

0: mountain.
1: Useful concept to harmonize loneliness or isolation. And it makes me think of this description of the two of you sitting on a piano bench sharing a trumpet mic. What is the thing that you are singing now on the piano bench?
0: Yeah, we are writing new songs. So we're kind of in a forming of a new album. It'll be the first one we've made since I had a kid and since moving to separate towns a few hours away from each other. So it's interesting to pick it up from this place.
1: Well, thank you so much, Channing. Thank you so much, Annie. They are of West of Rome. They have an album out, Queen of Eyes, and there's another in the works, and I greatly appreciate the time.
0: Yeah, thank you, Jared.
1: That was a conversation with Channing Showalter and Annie Shermer, the two musicians who make up West of Rhone. And you can find their music on Spotify or wherever you listen to music. And you can follow them on Instagram, West of and then underscore Rhone, R-O-A-N, or on their website, westofrhone.com. It's time for our trivia clues of the week. The answer to this week's trivia is the largest civil insurrection in the history of the United States after the Civil War. So we have more clues for that coming up. And then we're going to solve some crimes or give it our best with one of the nation's most popular documentaries on Amazon Prime. That's all on the way on Yonder Radio.
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1: Yonder Radio Rural Conversation with National Reach. Coming up, a conversation with Alex Campbell. You may know him from Amazon Prime's Murder 101. We'll talk about that documentary. Also, salmon. How do they spawn and why and how are we affecting it? But now, Daily Yonder pop culture reporter Susanna Brown, Anya Patron-Slepian, and Madeline Basil are wrapping up a summer of great media with, well, you know how George Thorogood had one shot, one bourbon, one beer? They're doing it one book, one movie, one TV show. That's what they're talking about, and here they are on Yonder Radio.
3: So we are reaching the end of summer, so we want to let you all know about some specific rural media that we've been consuming this summer. So with me, I have Madeline Basil.
4: Hello.
3: And Anya Patron-Slepian.
5: Hey.
3: And I'm Susanna Brown. And the three of us are going to shout out some notable recent rural media. We're going to start with Anya. You have a television series for the Yonder Radio listeners. What have you been watching?
5: So I've been watching Widow's Bay, which is on Apple TV. I adored this show. It was so much fun. So this was a series that was created by Katie Dippold. It's about the mayor of a small island town, which is about 40 miles from the New England coast. And he is trying to put his town on the map as the next Bar Harbor or even Martha's Vineyard. He wants this to be a New England tourist destination. But there's one major problem, which is that the island is under a centuries-old curse, and things are getting pretty intense in the supernatural realm.
4: When I was first seeing promo for this show, I didn't realize it was going to be funny.
5: It's hilarious. And it all kind of makes sense when you understand the backstory a little bit, which is that it was originally written or conceived of as a spec script for Parks and Rec, where Dippold used to be a writer. It does a lot with horror tropes, and especially rural horror tropes that I really appreciate. But it's also hilarious. And that's because it has some of the same ingredients as Parks and Rec, like really wacky public servants, a real commitment to bringing this small and weird community to life. And so, yeah, there are jump scares and, you know, it got a little tense there in certain parts of it. But most of the time, I was just cackling to myself because it was absolutely hilarious.
3: Yes, I have started watching it. I haven't finished it yet, but I'm really loving it. You're totally right, Anya. I have had actual nightmares about it, but also laughed really hard. I have not seen anything that can balance those tones. And so I think that's a huge accomplishment of Widow's Bay.
5: Yeah, and I'm really excited to see where it goes in the next season. It's already been renewed for season two. Season one is available on Apple TV, and season two hopefully won't be too far away.
3: Okay, so Anya told us about the television show Widow's Bay, and Madeline, you have a book you're going to tell us about. What have you been reading this summer?
4: So I recently read the book Yesteryear, which if you get any of your reading recommendations from social media, you have likely heard about. It's a novel with a pretty provocative premise, which is that it follows this modern trad wife influencer who then mysteriously wakes up in the 1800s. And there she's forced to actually participate in this homesteading lifestyle that she's been promoting online. And it's the debut novel from Carol Claire Burke, who's also a co-host of the cultural commentary podcast, Diabolical Lies.
3: I've recently started listening to that podcast, and she's definitely an author who I think is very in tune with the current buzziest social media topics.
4: For sure. And for all of that buzziness, there is some dark stuff in Yesteryear. In a lot of ways, it feels more like a conversation starter book because it sets up this really delicious, like, what if scenario. But at times, the writing, specifically the writing of that main character, Natalie, doesn't always feel nuanced enough to help us better relate to real life women that might be in her position.
5: It also seems like this isn't a book that's necessarily going away anytime soon.
4: Oh, definitely not. There is more Yesteryear discourse certainly to come because Anne Hathaway is now set to star in and produce an upcoming film adaptation.
5: She's just everywhere.
3: It's really her moment.
4: She's having a great year. One interesting thing I want to note is that she was actually thanked in the acknowledgments of Yesteryear for helping to develop the character of Natalie. And so I'm really eager to see what she does with this character.
5: Yeah, exciting.
4: Susanna, you have a film recommendation for us, right?
3: Yes, I have a recommendation of a documentary. It's by director Susanna Herbert. Yes, another Susanna. This is a documentary called Natchez, and it's about a town, Natchez, Mississippi, which is a massive antebellum tourist destination. And the documentary is about the tensions that exist in this town surrounding how the town's history is told. It follows owners and tour guides of antebellum plantation homes, who from their perspective view these tours as not only a major saving grace of Natchez's economy, but also, as they describe it, a sort of escape from modern life. But on the other side, the documentary follows people giving different tours, specifically one man, Tracy, who goes by Rev, and he is telling the stories of slavery and the true reasons that these massive plantation homes exist and his fight for transparency of this historic time period, and also asking the community to reckon with the dynamics of race and identity and memory that exist in Natchez, this town. I think this documentary is really a fascinating deep dive into one specific town, but it also is just telling a broader story about how America views and grapples with our history. One thing I loved about this documentary is how the editing is so interesting because it's telling one version of history right next to another telling of history. And it's almost darkly funny. Like, it's not a comedic documentary, but seeing these people in this town giving their own tours and explanations of this town right next to each other plays in such an interesting way. I would say if you're a fan of documentaries or history or honestly just like very good storytelling, I really recommend Natchez. You can watch it for free on PBS's website or also rent it on various streaming platforms, which includes Amazon Prime and Apple TV.
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1: What rural media have you been watching, reading, or listening to? 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It's time for our second song from this episode's featured musician, West of Rhone. Here's the song, The Baron, on Yonder Radio.

0: That was West of Rhone's song, The Baron. And now Alex Campbell teaches high schoolers in East Tennessee. And when he decided to focus the lesson on a decades-old mystery plaguing their small town, they ended up cracking the case. A new documentary series on Amazon Prime called Murder 101 follows Alex as he leads a classroom of kids through a cold case and subsequently discovers more and more. Here's Alex talking about how it all happened. We'll also have Andrew Barnett on, one of his former students, talking about this show, Murder 101. How did you come across talking about true crime in your sociology class at Elizabethton?
1: So I was teaching down in the CTE or vocational area of our school, even though I'm a social studies teacher. And I was just, you know, standing out in the hallway talking to the other teachers. Hey, what's going on? What are you teaching about? And one of the teachers was criminal justice. And we just started talking about our classes, what we were doing. And we just had this idea, hey, what if we like team taught a class? And I handled the kind of sociology, psychology stuff, and he handled the criminal justice stuff. He was able to get a local case, which was from right here in our county. And it just happened to be a teenage girl who was white. She had reddish hair. She was killed in the 1980s, and she was left beside of a road. What I found is that that type of victim was actually quite common in Tennessee in the 1980s, and I had never heard of it. I was intrigued. I wanted to learn more. And as I delved into the Redhead Murders cases, I thought, man, my kids were so engaged last semester. Let's just continue it this semester, and we'll look at the Redhead Murders. And really, the big question was that the law enforcement never really determined if there was a serial killer operating in any of these cases or not. So I said, hey, we'll just start there. We'll do some research, and we'll just see what the students think about whether there was actually a serial killer in Tennessee in the 1980s or not.
0: Well, Alex Campbell, teacher at Elizabethton High School in East Tennessee, and one of your students is here, former student, Andrew Barnett. Now, in the documentary, they mentioned that Mr. Campbell's going to be teaching some weird stuff. Was that your perception when you went into this class?
2: Yeah, because I had already had him twice before the class, so I knew whatever we were getting ready to do was going to be crazy, but I had no clue at the time that it was going to turn into this.
0: I'm wondering, Alex, have you gotten any blowback from the community of like, hey, wait, you're talking about a lot of stuff we would rather not have aired to a national audience?
1: The school and the community, the parents have been very supportive. I think they get what I'm trying to do. If you watch the documentary, you'll see that death, you know, the law enforcement, prison, drug abuse, you know, those type of things. That's not something that's foreign to most of our students. They struggle, their families, you know, their neighbors struggle with these things. And look, they're brought up all the time in movies and media and songs and, you know, everything, and video games, everything the kids are exposed to. But what we get to do in my class is instead of sensationalizing those things or seeing the way the media is portrayed, we get to learn about them in reality. And you have me to help guide, but we have these professionals, you know, law enforcement, mental health counselors, all these people, victims, family members, survivors. And it seems that our community really understands what we're trying to do with that.
0: I wanted to talk about this moment where you and the students are interviewing the survivor of a serial killer. And everybody's holding it together much better in the documentary than I am watching. What was that conversation like? I'll start with you, Alex.
1: I had been looking for her for a while. I consider her my close personal friend now and hero. She's an amazing lady. Although she does want to stay private, and you can understand the reasons why, she also is a very strong woman who realizes that she's lucky to be alive. And not everybody got that. Most people didn't, as far as we know. And there's families that are struggling, and they want answers. And she feels like she might be able to help just that little bit, meeting the students. I have new students every year. So she got to know some of the other students in years past. But, you know, she needed to meet these students and just see why they wanted to meet her and why she was so important. And I'll let Andrew talk about kind of what that was like to experience that.
2: I had been approached by Mr. Campbell and the film crew about making a video of introducing me and the classmates to try to, I guess, make her feel a little bit more comfortable about speaking with us. And then also to share why we felt like it was super important. And I think one of the really the biggest reason for me that I think I noticed was, as a kid in high school, you know, even when we heard about this stuff and we did some research on the victims and everything, it's so crazy that this happened that sometimes it doesn't almost feel real. But when you're sitting in front of the person who lived that and you get to look at her in the eyes and she tells you it, you can't deny it. And it also just like lit a flame in, I feel like, all of us to like really push and try to like every day come in and know that like the work we do matters.
1: Yeah, that's one of the things I've really been trying to do the last few years. I think the reason that students are disengaged from their learning is because they don't understand how what they're learning is impacting their world or the real world. What I try to do is let my students see who their work is going to impact. You don't work for your grade or your GPA. We've been entrusted with these people's stories and their lives, and that's who you're working for.
0: Are you stunned at where you are now with this?
1: Wow. Yeah, I think so. You know, I knew there was a better way. I knew I could be a better teacher. I mean, I was a young teacher. I was still learning. But what I found is that every year when I let kids do things with higher and higher stakes, they never let me down. They just work harder and they accomplish more. So it really just encourages me every year to think up things that, you know, problems in our community, in the world, that they feel are important and they want to get involved in and they want to help people. I was just smart enough to stop doing so much as a teacher and just let the kids do more.
2: When you let kids have a purpose for coming to school and coming to class, a lot of things can be achieved and a lot of good can be put into the world.
0: Well, Alex Campbell and Andrew Barnett here from Murder 101, an incredible short documentary series on Amazon Prime right now. Thank you for coming on Yonder Radio.
1: I asked my students what they wanted out of the original work on the Redhead Murders. And they said, if this can help just one victim get their name back, much less solve a murder, it would be more than worth all the work that's put in. So I want to thank you for being part of their dream. Thank you for being part of the solution.
0: That was Alex Campbell and Andrew Barnett, both of whom are in the docuseries on Amazon Prime, Murder 101. It's time for our second trivia clue. Here it is. The fighting during this event took place from August 30th to September 4th, 1921, on a ridge in the Appalachian Mountains. Okay, more clues, your answer, and we're going to go spawning with salmon on Yonder Radio.
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0: Yonder Radio, Rural Conversations with National Reach. Hi, my name is Jared Ewey. Now we can share this piece from reporter Claire Carlson as she reflects on salmon migration, climate change, and the act of paying closer attention to our local ecosystems.
5: If you live in the Pacific Northwest, you've probably heard about salmon migration, which begins in late summer and extends into December every year. Salmon are born in freshwater rivers and streams. Once they're old enough, they head to the ocean. When they reach about 4 years old, the age differs between salmon species, a sort of homing sense kicks in. They start heading back upstream, usually to their birthplace, to spawn and then die. How does a salmon find its way, sometimes hundreds of miles, back to its exact birthplace? Scientists don't totally know. The U.S. Geological Survey theorizes that salmon use the Earth's magnetic field like a compass to go back to where they were born. Why? Because they know it's a good place to spawn. To get back home, salmon navigate by smell. If they can't find their way home, some will continue to search until they run out of energy and die. Everything about this migration is beautiful and tragic to me because of what it can tell us about our future. Wild salmon populations have decreased drastically in recent years as the health of rivers and streams deteriorate with climate change and habitat loss. Nearly half of the wetlands in Oregon's coastal estuaries where salmon live have disappeared. 80% of tidal wetlands in Washington's Puget Sound have been cut off from rivers or destroyed to make room for development. Roughly 90% of California's wetlands have been paved over. To me, this warns of times to come, times when salmon won't be so easily accessible. I remember in sixth grade, I learned what global warming meant for our planet. Always the animal lover, the biggest takeaway for me was that animals would start to disappear if we didn't do something. I went home after school that day and wrote handmade flyers with sketches of birds along the border to stuff in my neighbor's mailboxes. Did they know that in 50 years there might not be birds in the sky? That in 50 years the salmon on their dinner plate might be a thing of the past? That was almost 20 years ago, and things are more dire now. Author and artist Jenny Odell writes about a concept called bioregionalism in her 2019 book, How to Do Nothing, Resisting the Attention Economy. Bioregionalism is a place-based philosophy that asserts that human cultures develop in relationship with the environments they inhabit. Odell argues that in the 21st century, the digital age, we've abandoned this relationship with our surroundings. Bioregionalism can give us a sense of rootedness in this world where everything is competing for our attention, casting our attention toward our local ecosystems, the changing colors of tree leaves in the fall, or the salmon on their hero's journey home, goes against what our digital world demands of us. These demands for growth and money and development have led us down a very dangerous path. And it's a path we might not survive unless we opt out of it. I'm opting out by looking for the salmon. What will you look for?
0: And now we're going to stick around in the Pacific Northwest to talk about another reason to curb climate change. This is wine, and a story about what climate change is doing to vineyards, with reporter Nat Nichols.
6: What variety is it that's up here?
7: So we have two different things. These are, every little area that we grow grapes are called blocks. To the left here is Syrah, and the block to the right is Tempranillo. Both of the varieties are pretty hardy, and they do very well here. The Tempranillo is what my dad really decided was what he wanted to grow, and so we have the most acreage of that.
8: That's Greg Jones. He's the owner and winemaker for Abasela Winery. But that's not the only reason I drove down to Roseburg, Oregon to meet him. He's also spent the last 25 years as a climatologist, specializing in how climate affects wine. Perhaps wine isn't your first concern when it comes to climate change, but because of the way winemaking works, its production involves a lot of climate change factors. I spoke with Greg at his busy winery. While outside, the heat of the day reflected off sharp, gravity-defying hills that provided plenty of surface area for vines to capture the golden light. Inside, where we're talking, you'll hear some background noise as bottles were being opened and drinks were being poured.
7: There's a term that's used in wine production. It's really kind of universal. Mm-hmm. It's just that wine is more synonymous with it, and it's called terroir. It's a French word. It doesn't have a perfect direct translation or conversion in other languages, but what it means is it means the environment that a crop is grown in and produced. And so when you look at wine, you're really talking about the climate and the weather and the soil and the landscape and the plant systems and then the people that go about, you know, doing that farming and doing that production.
8: All the factors that make up a wine's terroir, heat, water, soil health, and the health of the people who make it are all things that are affected by climate change. Since this most recent summer was one of the hottest on record on the West Coast, I want to know how climate change affects vineyards and wine production.
7: It's really quite complicated because what happens in this industry is that we have a tendency to do the same thing over and over again. And what I mean by that is that there are 5,000 plus Vitis vinifera wine grape varieties in the world, and yet we grow 20 of them to any degree worldwide.
8: Basically, if you let the consumer choose what vines you plant instead of letting the land and the climate lead the way, you're going to have a lot more issues with climate change.
7: There's a law called Hopkins Bioclimatic Law, and it has to do with the nature of plant systems and animal systems and how they relate to climate. For every degree, degree and a half, you can find those systems, those ecosystems, moving toward the coast, up in elevation, or north in latitude.
8: Because wine grapes stay in one place for a long time, it's important to select a varietal that's not at the wrong edge of the climate limit, because it's going to be too difficult and costly to move a whole vineyard up in latitude or in elevation.
7: And so that's why you wouldn't force it. For example, you wouldn't plant Pinot Noir in the warmest place

0: in some way, shape, or form.
1: I sat down for a glass of wine with Andrew Visa, who at the time was a wine buyer for one of the top restaurants for wine in Washington State. Andrew has an interesting story about what happened to those grapes.
2: Huge quantities of Southern Oregon grapes were smoke-tainted and basically couldn't be sold. The buyers refused to take them, especially the big corporate conglomerates that had signed up for tons and tons and tons of those grapes were rejected. Now, the Willamette Valley wine growers got together and basically bought the wine to support those growers and make what they could out of it, which helped them get through that year. That was driven very much by Willamette Valley vintners. And it was genuinely tough, like as a wine buyer, as I was at the time, when that vintage was released, you know, so 2022, 23, even 24, those wines had come through and they tasted of fires, of smoke. You know, you could smell it in the glass. And, you know, wine lovers will often talk about, you know, things like terroir and, you know, the wine tasting of the place and it tastes of the year. It's like, yeah, if the wine tastes of smoke and smells of smoke, that nothing speaks to that year more than that experience. Some of the wines were reasonable to drink, but it's tough to put them on a list of people who, you know, if you're running a restaurant, like a lot of the people who come in don't give a damn about what the farmers are going through.
1: Climate affects the flavor of wine in more ways than simply with smoke. Greg explained that the high temperatures have already changed the way wine tastes.
0: What happens in a warmer world, you end up having the plant system accelerate its growth cycle. And so you end up getting riper fruit in the middle of the season when it's still hot. And when you do that, you don't get balanced. You don't get balanced kind of chemistry and flavors and aromatics. And so those kind of things have already happened. If you look back in 1970s, 1980s, and fast forward to about 2020, you can see that the average alcohol levels have already gone up. And that's directly related to sugar and ripeness. So when you have warmer temperatures, you get more sugar becomes more alcohol. And what happens is when you get more alcohol, you have less acid. And acid is what makes wine really appealing with food. I mean, we don't drink wine for the alcohol. We drink wine for how it works in a food-based culture. And so I think the climate component has already caused some of that, and it's going to continue to do that. It probably will cause some cultural identity issues, too. You know, this region has a little bit of an identity, a 60-year-old identity of growing grapes. But think about Burgundy, 1,000 years, and they've been doing the same thing, virtually in the same way, and if things change there, then it's a problem.
1: I really liked what Greg said about cultural identity shifting as wine changes, because in spite of its elite reputation, wine isn't made in an urban setting. It's a rural product with real climate consequences for the rural people who make it. Andrew elegantly sums this idea up.
2: The production of it is a pretty farming/working class activity. There are very, very few wineries that, you know, operate in a level where everybody sort of is in a lab coat type thing. Most of them have a dog running around, some punk rock on the radio, and they're getting their hands dirty. And then, you know, of course, producing something that is poured by a white-gloved waiter in a country club to somebody spending stupid money. It's one of the ironies of the industry. It's a shame a lot of the time. I think wine deserves to be less seen that way. Climate change will impact wine in a way that it impacts a lot of other places. Things where people have lived, worked, and produced for centuries may become fundamentally uninhabitable.
1: I'm Nat Nichols, reporting for Yonder Radio.
3: Well, thank you, Nat Nichols. I mean, this just adds to the list of reasons to curb climate change. One, men like me are likely to go shirtless, and they shouldn't. And also, wine is in jeopardy. And now, it's time for our final trivia clue. The year was 1921. The fighting in this event was the culmination of the West Virginia Coal Wars, a series of skirmishes between the United Mine Workers of America and strikebreakers, private detectives, and sheriffs. The answer is the Battle of Blair Mountain. Simmering tensions over the mistreatment of mine workers exploded into armed conflict when an estimated 10,000 to 15,000 coal miners took up arms on a march towards Mingo County, West Virginia, which is near the Kentucky border. Governor Ephraim Morgan had declared martial law in Mingo County in an attempt to crush unionization efforts. But to get to Mingo,

County, miners had to cross Blair Mountain in Logan County. There, they faced off against a private army led by Logan County Sheriff Don Chafin, which, this is insane, used airplanes to drop gas and shrapnel bombs left over from World War I on the miners. The conflict ended when President Warren Harding sent federal troops to intervene. The Battle of Blair Mountain is the largest labor uprising in American history. And just some of what we offer here, as we want to share conversations and trivia and information that you could just kick back and listen to, delivered fresh to you every week. Thank you so much for joining us on radio stations across the country, and you can learn more at yonderradio.com. 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I'm your host, Jared Ewe. Thanks to Don Castle and the Tennessee Sheiks, Steph Gunno and the Lone Tones, Quincy Ponfair, Leo Pozell, and Tim Marima for the great music. Our editor and producer is Susanna Brown. This episode was also produced by Alana Newman with additional support from Anya Petrov-Slepian and Julia Tilton. Our executive producer is Joel Cohen. The executive in charge of production is Adam Georgie. Yonder Radio, rural conversations with national reach.

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1: From Feature Story News in Washington, I'm Jagruti Dave. Catastrophic flash flooding in Nepal has killed more than 390 people, with over 1,000 others still missing, including foreign nationals from 32 countries. The disaster was triggered when a magnitude 4.4 earthquake caused a glacial collapse near the Tibet border, sending a wall of water through the Trishuli and Narayani river systems. More than 1,500 armed police personnel have been deployed for search and rescue. Our correspondent Rebecca Munden says entire communities were destroyed by floodwaters and the damage to roads and bridges is severely hindering the relief effort.
2: Entire villages were swept away, infrastructure, including roads, bridges destroyed, which has made these rescue operations incredibly challenging for teams to just get to those locations to try to reach any survivors. And as time goes on, it becomes more and more difficult. However, throughout the day, there have been people who have been brought into the hospitals here in Kathmandu, people who have been very badly injured too. So a lot of people undergoing treatment at the moment, and those rescue operations are continuing. Teams still working to try to reach people in these very difficult conditions.
1: US President Donald Trump has signed an executive order renaming Lake Ontario as Lake America, the second time he has renamed an international body of water since taking office. The move comes amid a deepening trade war with Canada, with 50% tariffs on some Canadian imports already in force, and Canadian Prime Minister Mark Carney announcing retaliatory measures on billions of dollars of American goods. Canada's Industry Minister Melanie Joly has said Ottawa will always call it Lake Ontario. A preliminary report into the hospital fire in Islamabad that killed 14 newborn babies says an exploding nebulizer sparked the blaze. The fire spread rapidly because of the high concentration of oxygen in the nursery. Initially, a faulty air conditioning unit was blamed. Investigators appointed by Pakistani Prime Minister Shehbaz Sharif visited the scene, while a separate fire brigade report found that emergency exits were locked from outside and obstructed by barriers. The Prime Minister has already sacked the Health Ministry's most senior civil servant, and the inquiry committee is expected to deliver an interim report within 48 hours. Hira Mustafa reports from Islamabad.
3: So far, investigators are looking at the exact cause of the blaze, as earlier claims suggest that due to an electrical fault, the air conditioning compressor exploded, due to which the fire erupted at the third floor of the hospital building at the child and maternity ward. But authorities are saying that needs to be fully established yet. The investigators are also examining whether the fire safety arrangement at the hospital was adequate enough.
1: From bureaus worldwide, this is FSN.
4: Mostly sunny today, with high temperatures around 78. There is a slight chance of some midday showers. Mostly clear overnight, with lows around 53 degrees. For Saturday, mostly sunny, with highs around 80. This is WRFI.

0: Hello and welcome to Background Briefing, available 24/7 at backgroundbriefing.org. I'm Ian Masters and today we'll examine a number of stories and issues in the news. We'll begin with a horrific wall of water that swept away hundreds, if not thousands, of lives in Nepal and Tibet as a result of a glacier collapsing in the Hindu Kush Himalayas due to climate change. Joining us from Nepal is Manju von Ruspat, a Kathmandu-based former research fellow at the Nepal Economic Forum and a freelance journalist. Her research focuses on international affairs, photography, arts and culture, and the politics of identity, migration and borders. She has an MA in Development Studies from the International Institute of Social Studies in The Hague, focusing on social policy. Then we get an assessment of the 1-2 punch to US power and credibility in the Middle East after Biden's failure to stop Israel's assault on Gaza swept away any residual US moral authority, and Trump's debacle in Iran has shattered the illusion of American military omnipotence. Joining us is Mark Lynch, Professor of Political Science and International Affairs at George Washington University, where he is the director of the Project on Middle East Political Science. He is the author of The New Arab Wars, Uprisings and Anarchy in the Middle East, and the co-author of The One State Reality, What is Israel-Palestine? And he has an article at Foreign Affairs we will discuss, The End of the American Middle East, Iran and the Last Gasp of a Failed Order. Then finally we'll speak with J.B. Branch, the Big Tech Accountability Advocate for Public Citizens Congress Watch Division. He leads public citizens' advocacy efforts on artificial intelligence accountability, consumer data and privacy rights, tech product safety, platform oversight, and child online safety protections. Previously, he advised the Department of Justice on privacy concerns surrounding locative devices and registries for people with autism, and held a legal fellowship with the Center for AI and Digital Policy, where he promoted AI policies that ensured democratic values. We'll discuss the $18 billion settlement Meta has offered after decades of damage done to children and teens from its social media platforms. And joining us now from Kathmandu in Nepal is Manju von Ruspat, who is a Kathmandu-based former research fellow at the Nepal Economic Forum and a freelance journalist. Her research focuses on international affairs, photography, arts and culture, and the politics of identity, migration and borders. And she has an MA in Development Studies from the International Institute of Social Studies in The Hague, focusing on social policy. Welcome to Background Briefing, Manju von Ruspat.
1: Thank you so much for having me. Thank you.
0: Well, thanks for joining us. And it's just extraordinary, the footage we've seen of what happened at the Tibet border checkpoint with a wall of water that looked like it was 100, 200 feet high coming down the Trishuli River. So let's just get some geography going here to understand. You're in Kathmandu.
1: Yes.
0: And this happened to the north of you, didn't it?
1: Yes, this happened just to the northwest, just a few hundred kilometers away. So it's not far, but it feels a world away sitting here in the city.
0: And I take it you've seen the footage that I'm referring to, that wall of muddy water, when it hit that border checkpoint, it looked like it was 100, 200 feet high.
1: Yeah, it's horrific. It looks like a tsunami of sorts, and you can just see the desperate last moments of people running away, trying to find safety, and we haven't been able to get any official reports on the situation there currently, but it's assumed that perhaps no one or very few people have survived that situation. So it's been horrific to see these images. I've been glued to my phone the past 24 hours, not able to look away. And I think it's the same sentiment in throughout the city. Everyone I'm meeting is kind of in a state of shock and disbelief because it happened so nearby to where we're living.
0: So you're downstream from where it happened. Does the Trishuli River go through Kathmandu?
1: It doesn't go through Kathmandu. No, it actually goes kind of south southwest. So Kathmandu is in an interesting position because it's a valley and it's kind of higher up. So there's very little flood risk from these glacial lake outburst floods. The flood risk in Kathmandu is more due to monsoon rainings, and that's a kind of more seasonal situation, which we've also been seeing. But it's completely in a different place from the flooding that we're currently hearing about.
0: And the coverage we're getting is announcing death tolls that are ridiculously low. I don't know why they're doing that, but I guess it's just based upon the bodies that they've been able to find so far. But the assumption is that it's hundreds of times worse.
1: Definitely. Yeah. Right now, I just was looking it up before we spoke. There's currently only around 400 people confirmed dead whose bodies they've been able to find, but we're expecting it to be in the thousands at least. And at least 800 people are officially missing. But of course, this number is going to rise and the death toll is likely going to increase in the coming weeks as well. And just right now, I've just seen another piece of news that the Chinese authorities are, I've confirmed that there's a risk of another flood coming potentially in the coming hours or in the coming days. There's been another accumulation of water in a barrier lake just a bit higher from the initial bursting point. And this is going to add more pressure to the rescue operations that are happening. So there's a very high risk that this will happen again, and there's a high risk that the casualties will increase as well.
0: So what apparently happened was a glacial collapse in the Hindu Kush Himalayas, and obviously there is a connection to climate change that these glaciers are melting fast in the Hindu Kush Himalaya region.
1: Definitely. It's the Himalayas are often also called the third pole. So beyond the north and the south pole, the Himalayas hold a lot of the kind of freshwater reserves in the world, and they're melting rapidly. And there's a lot of advocacy around this, but it's not being heard by the decision makers that need to hear this. And climate change is accelerating rapidly, and we're feeling the impacts here. And this isn't the first instance of a glacial lake outburst flood. There was another one last year, but a much smaller one. It only killed 11 people in the same area, but these floods are increasing. They're increasing in scale, they're increasing in frequency, and there's a real sense that climate change is here. It's not something, distant in the future.
0: Well, in terms of the international response, obviously this happened in China on the border, the Tibet border with Nepal. China's President Xi Jinping is stepping up with all kinds of search efforts and aid efforts, and so is Prime Minister Narendra Modi of India. He says, "I'm prepared to provide Nepal with all possible types of humanitarian assistance." The UN, of course, is saying something similar. The United States has promised $500,000. I'm just
1: It's a
0: embarrassed to tell
1: joke.
0: you that.
1: It's an absolute joke. I was looking at this as well. It's a really slim amount, and I think it's speaking to the state of the US's approach towards dealing with climate change and dealing with development funding and humanitarian support in general. So it's an absolute pulling back of the US from the international stage and from a situation of climate change which they have created, mostly. So it's an absolute irony and hypocrisy, and I hope that it's going to be stepped up. And I have to say that beyond these institutional kind of humanitarian support, there's a lot of grassroots fundraising happening from people all over the world, including a lot of people from the US. So it's that's giving me hope.
0: Well, Manju, I'm sure you experienced and witnessed the student rebellion against the government in Nepal. And many people around the world, and particularly here in the United States, where the youth vote, which is trending democratic socialist, has got a lot of attention. Tell me about what recently happened there in Nepal with.
1: So that was a few months back. Actually, that was a year back now. Time flies. That happened in September. It was kind of triggered because of the government banning key social media platforms, because there was an effort to have these social media platforms, Meta, mostly Meta, TikTok, these other agencies have themselves registered in the country, and they're having issues with that. So the government decided to ban these social media platforms. And that was kind of just the last straw for people. People were already really frustrated with the government. There's been a history of overt corruption in this government and past governments, and so this decision was kind of seen not as a move to regulate, multinational corporations and kind of create that, but more it was seen as a way to stop free speech amongst young people who were discussing on social media and calling out corrupt politicians and calling out their children as well. They're called nepo babies. So there were a lot of social media posts circulating, in the months before the protests and the revolution happened. People calling out corruption blatantly, calling it for what it is. And so the move to ban social media was seen as an act of censorship. And that really led to this final spark. And people organized rapidly, just in a matter of days, and staged a protest, which was supposed to be very peaceful. It was supposed to be just, a march, and it started out peaceful and people were singing, and it's mostly young people, school children, teenagers, college students. And then the police escalated the situation. They killed several young people, some of them in uniform, in broad daylight. And then the next day, all hell broke loose, basically. And people stormed the parliament, people stormed government buildings, people were rioting, so filled with rage and kind of taking that anger out on the government. And that led to politicians stepping down immediately, almost just within 48 hours of the beginning of that protest. It was insane to witness, such a rapid turn of events. And then for some time, there was no government. For 3 days, there was just no government. So it felt like we were all in free fall. And it was a feeling of absolute fear and anarchy and confusion about what's next. And then immediately there was a new interim government, which was sworn in upon kind of a decision amongst the Gen Z Youth Coalition, which emerged out of that protest, and the Nepal Army and the representatives of the government. And they negotiated this interim government to happen. And they kind of were the custodians of security in some way. And in March, was it April? In March, there was another election. And that election, you saw a lot more young politicians and kind of a whole new party, an independent, the so-called RSP, much more kind of ideologically diffuse, but much more clearly anti-corrupt party kind of emerged. So now there's been an absolute political regime change. And the exciting thing about this government, there's also controversies, but the exciting thing about this government is that they're much younger, they're much more open. Many of them have studied in multiple places, also abroad, and many of them are open to working on issues of climate change. So there's a real sense of hope that with climate change, this government will be more cooperative and proactive.
0: So, mind you, will they be put to the test now that there's this massive tragedy?
1: Definitely, yeah, the expectations are really, really high. People are in absolute despair, and I think everyone is really in shock, and we haven't quite grasped what's happening and what needs to happen next. But I think the task is really clear. The government now has a really huge task. They need to be better with, warning their citizens before these events happen. We can't have this happen again. And the thing is, these things will happen again. Climate disasters will continue. We can't prevent that. We can only prevent, people being in harm's way. So the government needs to really invest in early warning systems and better coordinate with its counterparts internationally, with China. And they need to advocate more at COP31, at these international forums. They need to call the global north out. They need to have people shift away from fossil fuels. They need to demand more climate finance. So the government has a huge task, not just in terms of humanitarian relief right now, but in terms of thinking for the long term, they have a huge task.
0: And how does the relief that the Chinese government and the Indian government have promised, and of course we pointed out the disgraceful $500,000 that the United States is putting up, how does it get to where it's needed?
1: Yeah, I don't know too much about this, but I've been seeing videos of Indian and Chinese counterparts bringing in a lot of aid and pledging money as well. So I think on the Chinese side, there's been a massive relief operation because on the Chinese-Tibetan side, there's also been a lot of casualties and a lot of destruction. So I think they've been quite efficient on that side and also in donating to Nepal. And I think on the Indian side as well, they were quick to step in and to provide that aid. But I think what's interesting is that Nepal has decided to not allow foreign governments to conduct their own search and rescue operations in the country, because in 2015, just a decade back, there was a huge destructive earthquake in the country. And at that point, there were many foreign countries who lost their foreign nationals as who were in the country at the time. So they had conducted their own search and rescue missions, and the government realized that that was a massive coordination problem and led to many challenges for them institutionally. So this time around, it's all underneath the jurisdiction of the Nepali authorities who are doing search and rescue and who are just taking the financial and material support from their counterparts abroad. But they're really trying to be more strategic with the way that that aid is delivered. And it's interesting because I don't think it's just the government that has learned a lot of lessons from past disasters, but I'm really seeing how quickly citizens are springing up to action. I'm in a few different WhatsApp groups where people are circulating, the materials that are needed, donations that are needed, and people are really quick to get organized and be ready because this isn't the first time that something like this has happened.
0: And in terms of the religious freedom, is because you got essentially where this happened and Tibet, on the Tibet-Nepal border, this is largely Buddhist territory, right? And you've got a Hindu nationalist in India, in Modi, and you've got this sort of violently secular Chinese government that represses any form of religion that's not Communist Party dogma. So, how are the Buddhist community, how is it responding to, well, how is it surviving in effect? Is it, am I suggesting, or am I in any way correct in suggesting that there's some religious oppression going on?
1: It's definitely, but it's a very complex and loaded topic for sure. And I think we'd have to talk about that at length in another context. But definitely, I mean, I think that there's a lot of geopolitical undertones to this entire context that are important to understand. And yeah, definitely the way in which India positions itself vis-a-vis China and China positions itself vis-a-vis India is definitely an important thing. And yeah, in terms of religious freedom, it's interesting. I was recently in China, and I went into to the Tibetan, the Eastern Tibetan region of Kham, which is in the Sichuan province of China. And I had grown up with this understanding of religious freedom being basically completely squashed in China. But what I saw there was a bit more mixed, you know, like there's also a lot of people who are still actively going to monasteries. The monasteries are still actively functioning, of course, under complete surveillance and control of the party, but they're still able to, you know, there's people are still able to practice Buddhism. I think now there's much more of a crackdown with the recent policy in July to kind of squash any anti-separatist sentiment. But religious freedom, I think it's a more mixed picture than we hear in the US. And I think sometimes it's important to have a more nuanced take on it because people do practice Buddhism, you know, and people do practice their religions in China and in Tibet. And there's not just Tibetan practitioners, but there's also many Han Chinese practitioners who are drawn to Buddhism, and that's allowed to go freely. Just it has to be under the conditions that the party deems necessary for them to keep their control.
0: So, just in closing, then, Manju, is there any international aid groups that you could recommend, given the United States government under Trump is putting up $500,000?
1: Yeah, definitely. Thank you for asking. I would definitely recommend donating to the Red Cross, donating to ActionAid, or donating directly to the Prime Minister's Disaster Relief Fund. Right now, we're being told to kind of go through these institutional mechanisms rather than kind of donations and fundraisers from people we might know because there might be instances of fraud. So those are the ones I would recommend and the ones that are most trusted. And I've also been collecting funds through those for donating it further to those sources.
0: Well, Manju von Rustblat, I thank you so much for joining us here.
1: Thank you. Thank you so much for the opportunity to speak about this.
0: And again, I've been speaking with Manju von Rustblat, who is a Kathmandu-based former research fellow at the Nepal Economic Forum and a freelance journalist. Her research focuses on international affairs, photography, arts and culture, and the politics of identity, migration and borders. And she has an MA in Development Studies from the International Institute of Social Studies in The Hague, focusing on social policy. We're going to take a brief station break. We're back with an assessment of the 1-2 punch to U.S. power and credibility in the Middle East after Biden's failure to stop Israel's assault on Gaza swept away any residual U.S. moral authority. And Trump's debacle in Iran has shattered the illusion of American military omnipotence.

0: Welcome back. I'm Ian Masters, and this is Background Briefing, available 24/7 at backgroundbriefing.org. And joining us now is Mark Lynch, Professor of Political Science and International Affairs at George Washington University, where he's the Director of the Project on Middle East Political Science and the Co-Director of the Program on African Social Research. He's the author of The New Arab Wars, Uprising and Anarchy in the Middle East, and the co-editor of The One State Reality, What is Israel-Palestine? And he has an article at Foreign Affairs, The End of the American Middle East, Iran and the Last Gasp of a Failed Order. Welcome to Background Briefing, Mark Lynch.
1: Thank you so much for having me.
0: So, Mark, in your article you point out, and as many have been suggesting, that there's a kind of comparison now to the U.S. disaster in the Persian Gulf, or at least the Trump-Netanyahu disaster, to the 1956 Suez Crisis, where the British, the French, and the Israelis attacked the Suez Canal and occupied it briefly. And, of course, it was, talking about last gasps, it was very much a last gasp of colonial imperialism from the British and the French, and I guess mendacity on the part of the Israelis. But what was overlooked about the consequences of the Suez War, brief as it was, in 56, was that there were bigger fish to fry and greater consequences globally, because this is in the middle of the Cold War. And what happened was that I spoke some time back to Arthur Macy Cox, who was the CIA station chief in Budapest in 1956, and he was negotiating with his counterpart, the KGB resident at the time, who was none other than Yuri Andropov, who later became the head of the Soviet Union. And they negotiated a deal with the rebels, if you will, in Hungary that were rising up in a kind of Prague Spring, an early Prague Spring in 1956. And Khrushchev, who was certainly not like Stalin, he had decided, apparently, to let this government form a government, these reformers. But then when the British, the French, and the Israelis attacked Suez and took the whole Hungarian crisis off the headlines, the Russians then reneged, they turned around, they murdered the very people they'd negotiated with and cracked down, and the rest is history. So do we have a similar situation here with Trump and Netanyahu's disastrous war in Iran happening at the expense of bigger geopolitical fish to fry, like relations with China and Russia?
1: That's a really interesting perspective on Suez. The way I was thinking about Suez in relation to this current fiasco is the ways in which, even though it seems like it caused the collapse of the British and French position in the Middle East, it actually more revealed things that have been building for quite some time. And, you know, things like the rise of nationalism and Arab nationalism specifically, and anti-colonialism, but also the much weaker foundations of geopolitical power, both economic and military, which the British and the French just didn't really realize or didn't want to face. And I think that's a real comparison here, where the Trump administration has this very crude belief in the omnipotence of American military power, the lack of any need for diplomacy or international norms, international law. And just this idea that if they decided to bomb Iran, then of course we would win. And the only thing that had sought that before was the weakness of American presidents who didn't pull the trigger, such as it is. And I think that the complete failure of the U.S.-Israeli war on Iran has, you know, really kind of shown exactly the same kind of failure to understand the new geopolitical realities. Being able to bomb and destroy things just isn't enough anymore. And the United States under Trump has burned all of its alliances. It has completely squandered its any kind of moral standing or claim to global leadership as it goes after one ally after another. And I really think that they believed that this demonstration of American might would bring everybody running back, scurrying to be America's friends again. And of course, that's not what happened.
0: And Mark Lynch, in your article at Foreign Affairs, The End of the American Middle East, Iran and the Last Gasp of a Failed Order, you point out that the years ahead promised further discord. Israel and Iran have a shared interest in keeping the Middle East in a state of lawlessness and violence. So there does appear to be a kind of symbiosis between the hardliners in Iran and the right-wing government of Netanyahu and his coalition in Israel. They sort of need each other. They feed off each other, don't they?
1: Yeah, and that's it's a real intriguing dynamic that we're seeing shaping up where, you know, most of the Gulf states, even though they don't like Iran very much and, you know, they were moving towards normalization with Israel, but on their own terms, mostly they were focused on they wanted economic development. They wanted calm so they could get on with these political and economic transitions they were trying to do. But, you know, Iran has always thrived on antagonism to the West. Its entire economy is built around surviving under sanctions, which, you know, you might say that weakens their economy, but it actually strengthens the grip of the regime in all kinds of ways. You know, they control the black markets. The people are dependent on them for even basic survival necessities, rebuilding and everything. And so it's actually quite useful for Iran to be, you know, leaning into the kind of maximum pressure economic sanctions that Trump is now falling back on now that the military campaign has failed. And meanwhile, you know, Israel has absolutely no interest in listening to American guidance. We've proven all through Gaza under Biden and Trump that we would do nothing to restrain them. And they're pushing forward and doing things which go directly against American interests, or at least our professed interest. It looks like they want to hold on to territory in Lebanon and keep bombing it at will. They've expanded into Syria and show no signs of leaving Syria. And they've also been quite happy to sit back during this latest round of the war with Iran and let the U.S. do all the work after they started it. So from their point of view, you know, they are quite happy with this chaotic Middle East where they can use their military power to expand, where there's no diplomacy forcing them to restrain themselves. And they're going to continue with these kinds of provocations. And what that leaves us with is a regional order where the United States isn't able or willing to impose any kind of restraint on any of the actors, really. And to go back to your initial point about the geopolitical implications there, you know, they are going to continue looking out towards China or towards diversifying their alliances, forming middle power alliances like you've just seen with Saudi Arabia, Turkey and Pakistan, finding ways to protect themselves in a world where they simply cannot rely on the United States.
0: Right. And that was first enunciated by the Prime Minister of Canada, who's now under assault from Trump with tariff wars.
1: And, you know, it's very interesting what Carney said, something along the lines of when the United States signs agreements, it signs them in pencil. And, you know, when you have no credibility, then you're not a reliable or useful ally. And I think in the U.S., in Washington, we're used to the Gulf states complaining constantly about feeling abandoned and all of that. But this time it's different. I mean, they basically have always believed that their security and survival depends on American protection. And at the end of the day, the U.S. might be annoying. They might be demanding. They might be expensive. But they could at least keep them on their thrones and protect them from Iran. And when the United States launched this war against Iran and exposed them to an Iranian counterattack in really unprecedented ways, and for some of them, like with Qatar, their entire economic model of liquid natural gas production and export has come to a grinding halt. This is putting their own survival in jeopardy. Their strongest ally has become the greatest threat to their own survival. And so I think that we really are entering this new world where a lot of people expect things to just kind of settle down and go back to the way they were. And I just don't think that's what's going to happen.
0: But it's worse than that in a way, and you've pointed it out in your article at Foreign Affairs, Mark, that Israel's assault on Gaza, particularly under President Joe Biden, swept away any residual moral authority the United States could claim. Trump's debacle in Iran has shattered the illusion of American military omnipotence. So it's been a 1-2 punch.
1: It really has been. And really, the way that in my recent book about U.S. foreign policy in the Middle East, I talk about the how any kind of leadership, any kind of order depends on this combination of power and purpose, where you have some sense of shared goals and you aggregate your power in order to protect those goals. And what the United States has done under Biden and Trump has basically, as you said, to completely shred all of that. We're no longer seen as powerful. We're not seen as reliable. We're not seen as as standing for any positive thing. And I think that many people now, they look at the Iran war as the main thing which is causing this collapse of American leadership. But I really do think that we need to take a hard look at Gaza and what Biden did to American standing by facilitating the Israeli war in Gaza.
0: Well, you point out that under American stewardship, we're talking about the post-Cold War, catastrophic wars have shattered Lebanon, Libya, Sudan, Syria, and Yemen. Well, you also have to add Iraq and Afghanistan, don't you?
1: Of course, yeah. And I think the where I break with a lot of my colleagues in Washington is that many people would agree with what I've said up till this point about the disaster that Trump and Netanyahu have brought about, and they'll compare that to what they think is this, generally good and successful regional order that the United States had been protecting for all those years before Trump threw it away. I look back, I've been working in this region for a long time now, and yes, the U.S. has achieved its primary goals. It keeps Israel safe. It kept the oil flowing, but the cost to the region has been tremendous. And anybody who looks at the state of regional politics, the economies, the dictatorships, all of these shattered states, wars, refugees, and the like. It's just really hard for me to look at that and say, yeah, this was a really good regional order that the United States created, and now suddenly it somehow failed. I think this is something which is more revealing all of the inequities and all of the limitations of the American conception of the region. In the article, I call this the inherent vice of American leadership in the Middle East, and I think that's what is manifesting now.
0: Well, but since George W. Bush, the U.S. has sunk at least $8 trillion in these losing wars, in which something like 15,000 American soldiers have died, what, several times more are injured, about 1 million Iraqis died, and something like 38 million people have been displaced. So when we learned just recently that our national debt is now past $40 trillion, if you subtract the 8 trillion from the 40, and then you have to add add a trillion more, because I don't think we're going to get out of this mess in the Persian Gulf very soon, and we don't even know what the price tag is. I mean, you can see the point I'm making, surely, Mark, in terms of the deficit, right? That's, we might as well dug a hole in the deserts of the Middle East and just buried at least $8 trillion.
1: If we had done that, the region would probably be better off. If we hadn't invaded Iraq and we hadn't gone to war with Iran, if we had just shoveled $8 trillion into a fire pit, I think the whole world would be better off. No question about that. But there's this weird thing in Washington where, people talk about the national debt, they talk about balancing the budget and all of that, but wars are somehow free. It's like, there's never enough money for healthcare, there's never enough money to pay teachers, but there's always money for another war. And I don't think that's likely to change.
0: Well, my understanding is what if you watch closely what the IRGC is saying, they're the people that are running Iran, and we don't even know whether the Supreme Leader is alive, and there's a good chance that he's not. What the IRGC is saying is that they don't think the real war with the United States and Israel has started. They think what's happened so far has been a rehearsal. Do you think that's possible? That in fact there may be an even greater war once these economic sanctions, if they do create instability in Iran, then this regime is likely to strike out as it's done before, kill its own people. So it seems to me that there's a real possibility that the worst is yet to come.
1: I think the worst is very much possibly still yet to come. And the reason for that is that, from the Iranian point of view, from their perspective, the beginning of the bombing campaigns by Israel and the United States, and then the second round of war, It wasn't really that big of a change. Their point, from their perspective, they've already been at war with Israel and the United States for decades, and this was a qualitative change, but not one which was fundamentally new or fundamentally different. Going from a gray war to a hot war isn't the same as going from peace to war or even stability to war. And so I think they do tend to see this in kind of phases and stages. And one of the things that is really interesting from the Iranian point of view, kind of looking at how they assess things, is that, they believed that they were sending clear signals in the way that they were, kind of graduating their attacks on Israel, what they were attacking, what they weren't attacking. They believed that at various points over the last 5 to 7 years, they showed moderation and restraint and kind of expected that signal to be received. And the lesson that they've learned is that none of that mattered, that they still got this massive attack and everything else that we've been following in all of its in all of its devastation and chaos. And so that's a really important and troubling lesson that they've learned, is that that moderation doesn't pay, restraint will not be rewarded. And they just because we have decided that we're not going to bomb them anymore doesn't mean they believe that the war is over. And so I think that there's been a systematic and consistent underestimating and misunderstanding of Iranian capabilities and ingenuity and ability to find ways to engage in asymmetric warfare. And I don't think that anybody should look at where we are right now, breathe a sigh of relief, and expect that we're going back to something that resembles stability.
0: So just in the last minute then, Mark, back to the notion that we've been sucked into the Middle East and it's been an absolute waste of treasure, lives, and political focus, and that we should have been more focused on China and Russia and other theaters. The CIA director just came back from Moscow, where apparently he met with his counterparts and warned them for Putin not to start a little sort of war to test NATO's resolve and Article 5. Apparently, the intel on that is strong enough to have the CIA director go to Moscow to issue that warning. There you have the point that I'm trying to make, surely, that if we're not minding the store, we're not watching the right place.
1: It's worse than that, because the way that Trump has, kind of shattered and shredded all of our alliances means that that Russia has a serious reason to believe that if they did attack Europe, that the United States would not come to its defense. That why would we expect that Trump to honor Article 5 and defend NATO when he doesn't live up to any other commitments or treat any allies as allies? If you're willing to threaten to invade Greenland, or you're now talking about, the trade war, economic war with Canada, our closest ally, then, why not take a shot at it and test and see if you can finally tear NATO apart? So it's nice that that Trump did send the CIA director there to send that message. He shouldn't have to send it, and it's very unlikely that it will make any serious difference in Putin's calculations.
0: Right. And of course, the other incentive on the part of Xi and Putin to get up to some mischief is that our munitions have been depleted to the point where we are vulnerable.
1: We've talked about in Washington, we've been talking about a pivot to Asia for the last 20 years, and now there's no aircraft carriers in Asia. Instead, they're coming back over to the Middle East, where our entire structure of military bases that have been the physical manifestation of American hegemony since 1991 were all just like destroyed in a month by Iran systematically and probably permanently. So we've used up a tremendous amount of our firepower, of munitions. Those things take time to rebuild. And it's not just that the United States doesn't have the stocks for itself. It also means that they're not going to be able to give them to our allies to defend themselves. So it really is a catastrophe, not just for the Middle East, but I think for global order as a whole.
0: Well, Mark Lynch, I thank you very much for joining us here today.
1: Thank you so much.
0: And again, I've been speaking with Mark Lynch, who's a professor of political science and international affairs at George Washington University, where he's the director of the Project on Middle East Political Science. He's the author of The New Arab Wars, Uprising and Anarchy in the Middle East, and co-editor of The One State Reality, What is Israel-Palestine? And he has an article at Foreign Affairs, The End of the American Middle East, Iran and the Last Gasp of a Failed Order. We're going to take a brief station break. We're back discussing the $18 billion settlement Meta has offered after decades of damage done to children and teens by its social media platforms.

0: Welcome back. I'm Ian Masters, and this is Background Briefing, available 24/7 at backgroundbriefing.org. And joining us now, JB Branch, the Big Tech Accountability Advocate for Public Citizens Congress Watch Division. He leads public citizens' advocacy efforts on artificial intelligence, accountability, consumer data and privacy rights, tech product safety, platform oversight, and child online safety protections. Previously, he advised the Department of Justice on privacy concerns surrounding locative devices and registries for people with autism, and held a legal fellowship with the Center for AI and Digital Policy, where he promoted AI policies that ensured democratic values. Welcome to Background Briefing, JB Branch.
1: Thank you for having me, Ian.
0: Well, thanks for joining us. And there was a settlement announced yesterday with 47 states and the District of Columbia by Meta. The Meta agreed to pay out an initial $12 billion over 10 years, and then it will pay another $5 billion if YouTube, TikTok, and Snapchat also reach settlements with the states. And already I understand that TikTok has reached a separate agreement to pay out $400 million in a settlement with the Justice Department over claims it illegally collected kids' data. So it looks like the law is catching up with these big tech companies, but what they've done is a fait accompli for years, right? I mean, how much damage has already been done?
1: Well, yeah, I mean, I think, you know, the business model for a lot of these tech companies has been one in which they're almost incentivized to unleash products, not really worry about the harms that they cause to society while fully knowing or being warned about the harms that they are causing, wait until they're sued. And, you know, that there can be 10 years, 15 years, 20 years in between the time in which a product is released, in which point they're making billions of dollars. You know, in Meta's case, you know, Meta profits roughly about $60 billion per year. So having to pay out, you know, $17 billion, initially $12 billion over the course of a decade is really pennies on the dollar in comparison to all the harms that they've unleashed.
0: So the information in this case appears to have come from an internal whistleblower, the Meta engineer and whistleblower Atura Beha. His testimony was pretty powerful, right?
1: Yeah, it's pretty damning. And as was the evidence, I mean, there were just slow drips of information of Meta employees joking around with one another, saying that they know that Instagram and Facebook are addictive to children, that their model of business, that their business model is essentially one of hooking and addicting kids. And that's why a lot of folks are sort of referring to this as a big tech's big tobacco moment, where, you know, in the 90s, the tobacco industry was sort of shamed, and you saw all these executives laughing at, you know, the fact that their product was addictive. For years, these big tech companies have insisted that their products were safe. They've insisted that they couldn't pursue some of the safety mechanisms that they're now being required to do. And, you know, they could have done it the entire time. But again, the way that their business model sort of functions is that they unleash products out there. Kids and people get hurt. They make billions along the way. They just wait until the litigation or lawsuit falls into their lap. And they know that it's going to be a minimal amount compared to how much money they've earned in the years in between.
0: Well, Meta's corporate philosophy, enunciated by Mark Zuckerberg, is move fast and break things.
1: Yeah. And I mean, there is really no, there's really nothing that's off limits for them. I mean, there's children. Our democracy is in play. You know, there have even been instances in which, you know, folks who have been tasked with flagging AI have been exposed to harms like child pornography and having to flag those as concerning. So, I mean, there really isn't, you know, anything that's off harms when they say move fast and break things. Everything's in play for them.
0: Well, I mentioned the Meta engineer and whistleblower, Atura Beha, who gave pretty damning testimony. I guess when you brought up

0: aware of the harms that were befalling kids. And instead, he even testified before Congress and, made these false commitments that they were going to help young people and that they were trying to provide, as much of a safe environment online. But all of the evidence, that trickled out, the documents, as well as Arturo Béjar's, testimony showed that this was all false, that this was not real. And really, what was motivating Meta, Facebook, Instagram was a model that's really focused on user engagement, user addiction, and just focusing on that to build this culture of addiction, for teens who would just keep coming back to social media.
1: Well, at the courthouse in Oakland yesterday, there was a woman, Olivia Koner, who was holding up a banner with the names of young people who had died as a result of the poisoning and the toxic nature of social media platforms like Facebook and Instagram that Zuckerberg owns and Meta owns. Her sister, Coco Koner, died in 2022, at the age of 17. I take it that this settlement doesn't cover her lawsuit. And what do you know about her lawsuit and its chances of impacting Zuckerberg's Meta?
0: Well, so this settlement was a settlement with the states. There were a variety of states that pursued litigation against Meta, and so it's agreement with the states, state attorney generals, to pursue a variety of safety mechanisms as well as these sort of funding pools to provide supports and help for people who've been harmed from social media. Other individuals have pursued civil lawsuits against Meta as well. And to sort of like put that in perspective, there were several individuals who pursued lawsuits in California that resulted in about a to $4 million settlement against Meta. So there are still plenty of civil liabilities out there against Meta. Part of the reason why Meta decided to settle is because they started doing the math and they started seeing some of the trial outcomes, and Meta was losing these trials at civil court. And they were actually exposed over $1 trillion of potential liability damage. And so as they started seeing the company lose cases at the civil stage, they came to sort of a calculation like, hey, we need to cut a deal. And, $17 billion in comparison to $1 trillion is a huge discount of savings when you think about it. So this is all a risk calculus that Meta makes. Those civil liabilities, those civil cases for individual plaintiffs are still out there.
1: So, how did this settlement relate to the case brought by the Attorney General of New Mexico?
0: Yeah, so that's the interesting thing. There were some states that decided to go it alone. New Mexico is one of those states that decided to go it alone, and they had their own separate lawsuit. One of the attorney generals from Florida actually decided not to sign on to the settlement agreement because the attorney general of Florida felt that this was pennies on the dollar in comparison to the harms that Meta, actually, did or proliferated to these kids. All of these state attorney generals need to make sort of a calculus and a decision of whether or not this is the most money that they can get, or whether they feel they could get more money in an individual lawsuit. And in some instances, it turns that these attorney generals felt that it was better for them to enter into the settlement agreement. But again, I would agree with those attorney generals who say that, this was pennies on the dollar in comparison to the harms that Meta actually unleashed.
1: So, in terms of the settlement, where Meta's agreed to pay out an initial $12 billion over 10 years, and then it will pay out another $5 billion if YouTube, TikTok, and Snapchat also reach settlements with the states, what's the situation vis-a-vis the likelihood of that happening?
0: So there are other, as you mentioned, Snapchat, TikTok, YouTube, they're all.

0: facing similar litigation, similar lawsuits across the country. And it's going to be, dependent on some of the social media companies entering into these contractual agreements, these settlements, if they do decide to settle. I think the sort of calculus that these state attorney generals were making was that this looks so bad for Meta, they're going to be shamed. Snapchat, TikTok, and YouTube are probably going to see this. They don't want to have their dirty laundry sort of aired out. So they'll hopefully settle, and all of these companies will fall under similar agreements. To me, I think that is a bit wishful thinking. If you already have Meta entering into a settlement, why don't you just affirm and make sure that these agreements are just permanent? The fact that they can expire in 5 years, I think, is really ridiculous because it puts the onus on the state legislatures or even Congress to try to come to an agreement and pass some laws around these safety designs. And so far, Congress and a variety of state legislatures have not passed safety designs. And part of the reason why is because these big tech companies have thrown millions of dollars, lobbying dollars, in fighting against it, saying that it would make their, businesses impossible to compete, that they would just lose too much money. And that was never the case. It's all just a matter of coding. It's fairly simple for them to do. They just don't want to do it because they know it goes against their addictive business models.
1: And how much profit is Meta making per year? Did you say it's 60 billion?
0: Yeah, they profit $60 billion a year, and they bring in roughly $200 billion in revenue. So again, having to pay out approximately $1.5 billion per year is laughable in comparison to their net profits or their net revenue.
1: And these are the same billionaire owners of Meta, Zuckerberg, and then the owners of Google. They're all threatening to leave the state of California because of a one-time billionaire's tax that's on the ballot. And they're spending a lot of money on disinformation to make it sound like actually the average citizen's going to have to pay, not the billionaires. So it's a bit rich, isn't it, that these guys are freaking out over having to pay a little bit of surplus tax on their massive, massive profits for 1 year and threatening to leave the state and, spending a lot of money on propaganda in terms of advertising against the proposition on the California ballot in November.
0: Yeah, I mean, it's rich. It's just so ridiculous. It's disgusting. I mean, these companies, time and time again, try to act like they're regular Joes or like they're mom and pop shops on Main Street. They are not. They're anything but that. In the United States, there used to be some form of corporate citizenship or corporate goodwill. These tech companies absolutely do not abide by those types of principles. They kind of really function on a business model that is focused on sort of dominating society, that's dominating our politics, dominating our environment with data centers, capturing as much data as they possibly can. And then, you know what? Once they have the data, turning it around and selling it, even sometimes to our own government to surveil us. So they're not good corporate actors. Folks need to think, not once or twice, but probably three times whenever they hear a quote from these folks, because they're not operating under, any sort of belief that what they're doing is good for society at whole. I mean, in comparison to other industries, they really, really are selfishly thinking about themselves to the point of, destroying democracies, destroying our environment, destroying kids' childhoods. So, it's really gross. And that's why, at Public Citizen, we've underscored we're going to keep watching this because we're not under the belief that Meta has had a moment where they've realized their wrongs.
1: Well, J.B. Branch, I thank you very much for joining us here today.
0: Yeah, thank you so much for having me.
1: And again, I've been speaking with J.B. Branch, who's a big tech accountability advocate for Public Citizens Congress Watch Division. He leads public citizens' advocacy efforts on artificial intelligence, accountability, consumer data and privacy rights, tech product safety, platform oversight, and child online safety. And previously, he advised the Department of Justice on privacy concerns surrounding the locative devices and registries for people with autism, and held a legal fellowship with the Center for AI and Digital Policy, where he promoted AI policies that ensured democratic values. And this has been Background Briefing. I'm Ian Masters, and I'd like to thank producers Graham Fitzgibbon and Asher Price. And if you've missed any of today's program and would like to explore our vast archives, you can visit us at backgroundbriefing.org, where we'll include extended interviews searchable by topic and have made it easy for you to sign up for the daily email updates that provide links to resources, articles, and books discussed on the program. 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Bye for now.

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1: Mostly sunny today, with high temperatures around 78. There is a slight chance of some midday showers. Mostly clear overnight, with lows around 53 degrees. For Saturday, mostly sunny, with highs around 80. 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

0: Though Valencia, who this film is about. And now we're also joined by his son, Dylan. He was very young at the time. He's a few years older. It's hard to recognize him at 14. But Fernando, before I ask Dylan a question, that is so beautiful, the way you describe your indigenous language being your heart, expressing your soul. Talk about how it's threatened.
1: Yes. So each language in the world, especially the indigenous language, are very attached to the human relationships and also the relationship with the nature. And in Quechua, the most important thing is think in the other before think about yourself. It's why when you say hello, let's say hello or good morning, right? You say alilanchu, which means it's everything all right, because I am aware, I am care of you, right? And then, yeah, that's why the language comes from the heart. And it's a beautiful thing. And most people ask me, why should I learn Quechua, Runasimi? And I say, because you will discover yourself. That's why I made. I learned Spanish to communicate in my country because each document is in Spanish. I learned English to communicate with the world because English is split around the world. And I, fortunately, I learned Quechua to talk with myself, with my most basic feelings.
0: Dylan, you're 14 years old now.
2: Yeah.
0: Did you learn Quechua in school?
2: I didn't learn Quechua, but they teach it in a very basic way. There's like 1 hour a week of Quechua, so it is very hard to actually learn it and not just memorize a couple of words.
0: So you learn it from your father?
2: Yeah, I learned some words, some greetings, yeah. But I have a very good way to pronounce the Quechua, I think, because of this training with
0: because
2: dubbing.
0: Of your dad training you?
2: Yeah, like noca. I can say it a little bit better. Yeah, this was like when I was maybe 7 or 6.
0: Well, it's now preserved for all time.
2: Yeah.
0: Are you concerned about cultural imperialism bringing it to the Quechua people? The idea of bringing this movie as opposed to bringing out the voices of the Quechua people to the world?
1: Yeah. Most people ask me the same question. That's why you are bringing imperialism into Quechua, a peaceful country, a peaceful culture. And I said, but I'm not bringing them here. I am bringing the Quechua outside. I'm doing the opposite thing, and they don't even are noticing about this. What I'm doing is in the peaceful way to share the worldwide culture into small culture. And when I translate it, I am sharing our culture to the worldwide culture, taking something very iconic as the Lion King into a native language, which is not a small thing. It's 10 million people speaking Quechua. And I say, why not?
0: I want to go to the final clip we have of Runasimi. We see Fernando teaching Dylan, a young Dylan, he's already 14, to jump into a haystack. But really, it's so much more.
3: Yeah.
4: Okay, Dylan, you have to fly the hike. You have to fly. I don't know if I want to do this anymore.
3: Yeah, Dylan, vamos. Tú puedes.
4: Come on, you can do this.
3: Yeah. Tienes que volar hasta.
4: Ready? You can jump this hike on three.
3: No.
4: One, two, ready. Come on. Fly.
2: That was intense.
0: That's a clip from Runasimi. Augusto Zagara, you're the director. You filmed him for so many years. Why did you choose this clip?
5: To me, that clip was always really magical and really special, you know, and that scene means more. It's more about Fernando teaching Dylan to overcome a fear just through a game. It's like something that Fernando used to do when he was a kid, and he's pushing Dylan, and he's pushing him, and finally he does it. So I think it has a lot to do with what Fernando is trying to teach Dylan in general throughout the film.
0: As we begin to wrap up, Fernando, that scene, the radio audience can't see it, but you can imagine it, reminds me of the scene where you show the full Lion King to the community in the mountains. Describe where you chose your open-air theater.
1: It was an incredible experience to see the final result and the people, because nothing of this could have sense if the Quechuan people don't enjoy the final movie dubbed into their own language.
0: And it was particularly touching to see you with your parents. Describe that experience.
1: Oh, my parents, yeah. I think about the kids for the dubbing, but in the way I discovered the old people liked more, because most of them just saw the cartoons as something very far from them. But when they realized, my father came to me and told me to my ear, hey, this movie moves your heart and makes you cry.
0: That was Fernando Valencia and his son Dylan and Augusto Zegarra, the director of the new documentary Runasimi, playing in New York this weekend at the Firehouse Cinema at DCTV. I'll be moderating the Q&A on Monday at 3:30 there. Tonight I'll be in Middlebury, Vermont for a screening of the documentary Steal the Story, Please at the Dana Theater at 7:15 with Tia Lesson and Carl Diehl, the directors. It's great to be back. I'm Amy Goodman with Juan Gonzalez.
6: 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Mostly sunny today, with high temperatures around 78. There is a slight chance of some midday showers. Mostly clear overnight, with lows around 53 degrees. For Saturday, mostly sunny, with highs around 80. This is WRFI.
7: 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You can also stream us online by going to wrfi.org. Welcome. This is the Human Rights and Social Justice Program. I'm your host, Ute Ritz-Deutsch, and today it's my great honor to have on the show Masin Kyumzuye, and I apologize if I did not pronounce that well. He's a professor at Bethlehem University, and it's the Palestine Institute of Biodiversity and Sustainability, which was started in 2014, mostly by volunteers. And today, Professor Kyumzuye can talk about the work of the Institute. He can also talk about the situation of what it means to be in occupied territory, to be living and working in what those of us from the human rights community refer to as the West Bank. And lots of topics we can cover today related to that, related to Israel's aggression and its wider role in the region. The premise of the show is that human rights are universal. All of us have them by virtue of being born, by virtue of being human beings. But we also know that whatever social class you happen to be born into, you may be particularly vulnerable to human rights violations. And it is therefore important for members of the community, for members of civil society, to pay attention to what is happening, to stay educated, and to shine a light on abuses when they happen, with the goal of holding governments accountable and improving the human rights situation. And the purpose of the show is to uplift the work that people are doing as it relates to social justice and human rights. So, again, you know, I very much appreciate Professor Kyumzuye being on the show and sharing his thoughts. Professor, maybe we should start by describing what the situation is in Bethlehem. A lot of people here in the United States may not realize that even Bethlehem is, you know, an occupied territory. What is it like for you to be living there? What is it like for your community?
8: Well, thank you very much for having me on your show. So I was born here in Bethlehem area, where Jesus was born. My family is Palestinian Christian family, and we have lived here in relative harmony with each other, different religions, different backgrounds, Christians, Muslims, Jews, Baha'i, Druze. Palestine has always been multi-ethnic, multicultural, multi-religious, and even multilingual society. 44 languages were spoken in Palestine before 1948. Things have rapidly changed after the foundation of the State of Israel in 1948 to become a Jewish state, basically, when Jews here represented a minority, of course, and now they want the whole country and they want to be a majority, if not total Jewish population. So they are removing people. And so there is ethnic cleansing here that has been happening for a long time, but has been intensifying here in the last few years. In the Bethlehem area, for example, we have 270,000 Palestinians. 70,000 of those are refugees from 1948, areas that were kicked out after massacres were committed by the Zionist militias here. And so we have three refugee camps in the middle of Bethlehem. And the Bethlehem district itself has been basically shrinking. Now 85% of it is under control of Jewish colonial settlers, and only 15% remain for our use as Palestinian Christians and Muslims here, which are the very crowded areas like Bethlehem and the refugee camps and so forth, which are essentially like a ghetto here. Increasingly, there has been also restrictions, further restrictions on movements, further loss of natural resources and destruction of our economy. So the situation in Bethlehem today, as I speak to you, is that it's really in a dire economic and humanitarian difficult situation. That's the least I can say about it. It is not as bad as the Gaza Strip, for example, where 95% of the buildings were destroyed and there was an ongoing genocide there. But still, it is very difficult in Bethlehem. We have very high unemployment. There's no tourism anymore to the Church of Nativity. And people have restrictions of movement. So, for example, I'm at Bethlehem University, our students from Jerusalem and Hebron cannot get to the university many times. We have to hold online courses. That's when the internet and the electricity are functioning, and those can go off every day almost. Like today, we had the electricity cut off for 2 hours. So it is not a very easy situation for the remaining Palestinians. And that's the remaining Palestinians. Of course, there are many more Palestinians outside the country than inside the country. There are refugees in Lebanon, in Syria, in Jordan, in Egypt, in the United States, elsewhere, Palestinian refugees are spread around the world now. Total is Palestinian population is 15 million or 15.5 million. 7.5 million of the Palestinians are outside the country.
7: Yeah, thank you so much for that brief summary. As I mentioned before we started to record 4 years ago, I was able to travel to the West Bank with a group and had the opportunity within that setting to speak to various activists, did have a chance also to speak to organizers in Bethlehem. And it really, I mean, there are a couple of things that stuck in my mind. Of course, the injustices and how the Israeli government has used laws very strategically to dispossess Palestinians from the land. And sometimes that means using Ottoman law. The Ottoman Empire, of course, was dismembered after World War I. Sometimes they're using old Jordanian law. And of course, sometimes they're using Israeli law. And let me just also add that many of these do not comply with the current international standards. And what I would also like to remind our listeners is that, you know, this is a human rights show. I am committed to the international human rights order and international human rights law. And when I talk about issues, I use the definitions from international law. And so, for example, if we look at the Genocide Convention, which really came about because of the horrors during the Holocaust, the Genocide Convention very clearly lays out what constitutes genocide. So when I say on this show that what is happening in Gaza is genocide, that is not just some misinformed opinion that is based in definition in law. So I just wanted to add that. And I've done previous shows where it really laid out in great detail the various abuses that are happening in occupied territory. And that includes that the majority of people who are prosecuted by the Israeli government or by Israeli military are not prosecuted throughout a civilian court system, but under a military court system. So many things that have gone wrong and continue to go wrong in the occupied territory. And what I've also previously mentioned on the show is that if we look at, for example, the Fourth Geneva Convention, if we look at the laws of war, for example, it is really important to note that, again, based in international law, if there is war, if there is occupation, that that should be for the shortest period of time possible. And this territory has been occupied since 1967, so that is not the shortest time period possible. But what a lot of people here don't understand is the environmental degradation, the politics around water, for example, making it very difficult for Palestinians to have access to water, whereas Israelis in what, again, according to international law, are considered illegal settlements, Jewish settlers there have seemingly unlimited access to water. So, in terms of stewardship of the land, there are really a lot of problems. So I was wondering if you could speak to that, because you are also a founder and current director of the Palestine Museum of Natural History, and that is under the PIDS, the Palestine Institute for Biodiversity and Sustainability. What does that look like? How is the environment under attack, which of course then impacts people's ability to survive?
8: Well, let's be very clear. All colonial situations involve damage to the environment. We think in the United States, for example, what became known as the United States, how much environmental damage was carried on by the colonial settlers who came from Europe, the British and others who came and settled there. You know, they killed 2 to 3 million buffaloes, rivers were changed, how much indigenous virgin forests are left. I think the number is 3% of the indigenous forests are left. If you think of Australia with the British and the Aborigine and what happened to the wildlife there, how many invasive species were brought and how much destruction of rivers and landscapes happened in that continent. And I could go on and on. This is classic for all colonial situations that they damage the environment. And the same thing here. We had the situation where we had people living here, indigenous people who happened to hold different religions, but they were living together in harmony. And then there was an idea to make it a Jewish state, and that's bringing European Jews primarily to settle here and create a purely Jewish state. That has impact on the local non-Jewish population, of course, but it also has impact on nature, the landscape, the environment, etc. And this impact ranges from many, many things. I am writing a book, actually, about the subject based on our research and other research. So far, I have 1,000-plus research papers that I'm reviewing on the aspects of the ecocide or the destruction of the environment, intentional destruction of the environment. That includes uprooting of millions of indigenous trees, both wild trees and domestic trees, planting only one kind of tree that the Zionists have planted here, which is pine trees, Pinus halepensis, which is catastrophic for the local environment and the local biodiversity. Also, these pine afforestation methods result in high risk of fires in especially dry climate like ours, where pine trees are not very common. So you have these forest fires and others. You have diversion of the water of the Jordan River Basin from the north, from Lake Tiberias, to dry up the Jordan River Basin so that they can basically use the Dead Sea minerals, which include potash, phosphates, etc., which are used in munitions and other industries. This is a $3 billion a year industry, basically, that is developed around the destruction of the Jordan River Basin. And the Jordan River is basically dried up now. It's no longer flowing at what it used to. It used to flow at 1,350 million cubic meters per year. Now it flows at 20 million cubic meters per year. So it's basically now barely a stream. You could walk across it or jump across it. So it's no longer a river, and it's polluted at that. So that's another one. There was the drainage of the wetlands of the Hula area in the north. Millions of migrating birds from Europe to Africa used to stop at these wetlands. That's no longer there. And I could go on and historical issues of destruction of the environment since 1948. And just in the past 3 years, since October 2023, Israel destroyed essentially all the tree cover in the Gaza Strip. 95% of trees have been uprooted intentionally. They basically damaged a lot of wild habitats for rare and endangered species in the Gaza Strip. Israel is also building industrial settlements, colonies around Palestinian remaining areas. And so we have increase in congenital birth defects, infertility, skin disorders, spontaneous abortion, and so on. Cancers, of course, from these pollutions of the industrial settlements that are built on stolen Palestinian land. As I said, this is a very big subject with, so far I have over 1,000 references cited in this book, there's many, many more issues and one could endlessly talk about this subject. But as I said, it's common sense in the sense that it's commonly associated with colonialism because the colonizers come to a foreign country, they're not familiar with the landscape, and they want to reshape the landscape to fit a predetermined image in their mind and their ideology. So that's what they do.
7: And of course, we do have a lot of examples of the devastation that is a consequence of settler colonialism in many other contexts. You pointed out, for example, here in the United States, the attempted genocide of indigenous peoples and driving them off the land, similar practices in Australia as well. I was wondering if you could say a little bit about why the war in Gaza happened. Of course, we do know about the event that precipitated it, but oftentimes these types of events are triggers, but there is really an underlying structure and history and goal behind it. And maybe we could also talk a little bit about Iran. And what I forgot to mention at the beginning, we're recording this show in late August of 2026, and it will air on Friday, August 28th.
8: Yeah, basically, I mean, when Israel was created in 1948 by an act of war on the local Palestinians and ethnically cleansing 80% of the local Palestinians, that was just the first war, so to speak. But colonialism is done via wars. You know, if you think again of the what they call the U.S.-Indian Wars, how many of them were there and what they were involved in and how they were involved. That's natural for such situations. So we had had like 8 major wars and 15 different uprisings that were conducted. Uprising is the indigenous people basically fighting back and resisting and having a wave of resistance, which we call an uprising. But the wars are also regular and methodical, and that's to drive the people out of their land and destroy their lives and livelihoods. So if we look at the Gaza Strip, which is the subject of this latest war, well, it started in the Gaza Strip, but then it spread in the West Bank and in Lebanon, and in Syria and in Iran and Yemen. But anyways, this latest war that started October 2023, I actually predicted it in my book that I published 20 years earlier in 2004. I said there will be multiple wars on Gaza because Gaza Strip is a very unique and interesting situation. What's a Gaza Strip? It's a small strip of land along the Mediterranean that Palestinians have been squeezed into as a ghetto, basically, in 1948. after the ethnic cleansing of many, many dozens of villagers, of villages near what's now the Gaza Strip. And those refugees were squeezed into this semi-arid region of the Gaza Strip. So two-thirds of the population of the Gaza Strip are refugees who could just simply look across the borders, the walls, the fences built around them, and they could see their old villages from which they were removed in 1948 and 1967. So obviously these people squeezed there have no chance of development because they are basically in a very large open-air prison and has been like this for decades now. So Israel then occasionally goes inside this prison to punish the local people in some fashion or kill some of them in some fashion. And just in the past two decades, there was a war of 2008, 2009, 2014, 2021, and then 2023. So every few years, Israel is known to get into the Gaza Strip to do some destruction and killing of civilians, largely civilians, by the way. A vast majority of the victims are civilians. That's also the nature of modern warfare, but in this case, with colonialism, it's much more distorted. As you know, that happens also in other situations. For example, the ratio of Native Americans killed to white Europeans killed over the past 300 years has been about like 70 to 1 or much more than that. But anyways, that is the nature of the situation. And the last war that started in October 2023 has been the most devastating, of course, as I mentioned. Most of the tree cover in Gaza has been destroyed. Most of the buildings in Gaza have been destroyed. All the universities in Gaza have been destroyed. 900 mosques and 3 churches have been attacked and damaged or destroyed. All the government buildings and all the infrastructure, streets and water storage facilities, sewage treatment, electric generating facilities have been bombed and destroyed intentionally. This is why it was dubbed the genocide. I do want to say that it's not a matter of just the definition, as you mentioned, that there's an international convention on the crimes of genocide.
9: Right.
8: But actually, there's scientific data and research by Israeli even scholars, by all human rights organizations, by the United Nations itself. Every human rights organization that looked into this said there's genocide.
9: Right.
8: Even Israeli human rights organizations like B'Tselem,
9: yes,
8: and Physicians for Human Rights Israel branch, or Rabbis for Human Rights, everybody says it's a genocide. The only groups that say it's not a genocide are the Israeli government and the American government, really, and some European allies like Germany and France, who are reluctant to call it genocide because then that obligates them to act to stop it.
9: Absolutely. And, you know, it is difficult, I think, for many people to talk about it. For example, in Germany, you know, because of the history of World War II, because the history of the Holocaust, the German government has always felt that it needs to be the kind of ally to Israel that is unquestioning and, you know, supportive, regardless of what. I think opinion in the population is somewhat shifting, especially among young people, just as opinion here in the United States of young Jewish people is also changing, and more of them are critical of the state of Israel. And of course, we should also separate, which I have done in previous shows, to distinguish between Jewish people and Judaism, and then Zionism and the Israeli government, right? Because it's not the same. Not all Jewish people are Zionists. And, you know, one of the things that has been very interesting here in the United States over some decades now is that shift where, for example, AIPAC has been very effective in sort of almost trying to make Judaism subservient to Zionism, you know, that if you are a Jewish person, that you also then have to support anything and everything the state of Israel does. But again, we're seeing some shifts here. If people are just tuning in, this is the Human Rights and Social Justice Program. My guest today is Professor Hasin Kumsiye. He is based in Bethlehem, occupied territories in Palestine, and one of the institutes that he's affiliated with is the Palestine Institute of Biodiversity and Sustainability. So, you know, we've touched on a couple of different projects, and in a little bit, I would like to circle back to the wider regional context. But since we're talking about the United States and how difficult it is to, for example, get Congress or, you know, majority of members in Congress to really also stand up against Israel, and for members of Congress to vote against supplying the government of Israel with weapons, for example. And let me just also note that we have laws here in the United States that actually prohibit the sale of weapons to actors, whether or not it's governments or militias that use those weapons in human rights violations. So there's a lot going on here. And there is a movement, and again, a lot of young people, they're intelligent people. They're not just being manipulated, as some pundits would like to claim, and it's just a greater understanding of how these weapons are used. But in your opinion, why is it so difficult to bring about these changes of public opinion and then also public policy here in the United States? We do know a shift is happening, but by all accounts, it is not happening fast enough.
8: Well, there is a peculiar situation that's evolving in the United States that I find quite interesting. Despite the fact that the Zionist lobby, the strong lobby that's associated with Israel, for example, AIPAC, American Israel Public Affairs Committee, and the dozens, myriads of organizations with fake names that are around it that funnel hundreds of millions of dollars towards media acquisition and control of media in the US, and also control of politicians. Despite all of this, basically huge expenses of money, and despite even the use of extortions, for example, with the Epstein files, who was Epstein, by the way, was a Mossad operative. He and Ghislaine Maxwell, they funneled these videotapes of politicians and leaders molesting children, basically, to the Israeli intelligence services so that they can use them for extortion of people like Donald Trump and Bill Clinton and Biden. But anyways, despite all of this, what is remarkable is what you mentioned earlier, that the people in the United States are not buying this anymore, that the vast majority, especially young people, are now against it. For example, the war in Iran, which is now done on behalf of Israel, basically, 82% of the U.S. public is against it.
9: Yeah.
8: And the number is even higher among younger generations, like 90% among the young Americans are opposed to the war in Iran. Military aid for Israel, 62% of the American public are against it. And if you look at the young people, the numbers are even much higher. If you look at Jewish Americans even, a majority of young Jewish Americans now, over 50%, basically call Israeli actions what they are, war crimes and crimes against humanity. And you see groups like Jewish Voices for Peace, Jewish Voice for Peace is the fastest growing Jewish organization in the world now, in terms of percentage membership growth year after year. So there's a groundswell in the United States, even despite all the propaganda and all the control of media and all the bribing and cajoling politicians, etc. Despite all of that, there's a groundswell of public opinion that is growing against this, partly driven by the fact that you cannot hide this genocide. It's videotaped, it's produced live, and you can see it. You cannot say, I didn't know. You know, people said, I didn't know, when the Nazis were committing crimes against humanity in concentration camps. But now, this, you know, everybody with a mobile phone can record their own death even and broadcast it live. And I've seen those videotapes, and especially young people who are more savvy than I am on computers see those even more than we do. So I think that explains this change in public opinion, is the fact that you see genocide going on, the fact that the mainstream media and the politicians who are bought and paid for are starting to lose positions. And we saw within the U.S. even a number of congressional districts are moving towards progressive candidates. Even the mayor of New York, Mamdani, you know, a Muslim American, but very progressive Muslim, obviously supportive of gays and lesbians, etc. And he believes in equality and Medicare for all these things. And for him to be elected mayor of New York, or other people, you know, it is a sign of what's coming eventually to the United States. My only fear is that it might be, you know, not happening fast enough, and the U.S. might go bankrupt before this happens. The U.S. already has $40 trillion in debt. Nearly half of it is because of wars in the Middle East that are done on behalf of Israel.
9: Yes.
8: So, and the interest on the debt alone is now over $1 trillion a year. That's almost as much as we spend on the military in the U.S. So military spending and the interest on the debt are consuming nearly half of the U.S. budget, federal budget. So this is something that's not sustainable. And so I expect the U.S. dollar will decline. I expect the U.S. economy will get huge inflation shock in the next year or two. And we may end up in a recession soon if we don't have change in politics very quickly. And I say we because I'm also a U.S. citizen, by the way. So I pay taxes even though I live in my country of Palestine now, but as a U.S. citizen, I still have to pay taxes.
9: Yeah. You know, you bring up a lot of, different but also, related ideas. And, one thing that a lot of people don't realize, it's not talked about in the mainstream media, but $40 trillion, if you were to divide that by the population, right, 340 million, well, it's a little bit higher than 340 million, but what that means, if we were to divide it, is that the cost, meaning our individual shares of that debt as individual people, is over 100,000, right? Our individual share is over 100,000. And it's definitely not sustainable. Professor Kyung-sie, you are working on an article. I've seen a draft where you are wrestling with the idea of morality and really the, again, depending on what perspective you're coming from, right? But if you're coming from a social justice perspective, this obligation to stand up, one, as I mentioned at the beginning of the show, to pay attention to what is going on and to be educated, which also means being mindful of what media we consume and, be mindful of misinformation and disinformation. So some of that may be speaking out, some of that may be taking action. In your mind, what does that mean to be morally responsible?
8: Yeah, thank you for this question. Yeah, I started to think about these things more and more in my older age now, and thinking what makes people do what they do, what makes people like Donald Trump so nonchalant about wars and conflict, what makes people also do heroic things like Mahatma Gandhi and Martin Luther King and Malcolm X and others, Nelson Mandela, Desmond Tutu. What makes people tick, basically, is a subject that I was fascinated by for many decades. And now I just finished a research paper on it titled The Continuum of Moral Courage and Moral Cowardice. Basically, the conclusion of this research paper is that it is not a yes or no kind of thing. You're either morally coward, you don't care about genocide, or you don't care about the Holocaust, or you are morally courageous, where you are laying your life on the line for other people. There's always the gradations along the way, and people can move along these gradations in both directions. So basically, some people who were more courageous and did some really amazing good work may move, step back, and become more selfish, greedy, self-centered in a way that they don't care about the suffering of other people. Or vice versa, they could start out, not caring and become caring, or caring and become non-caring. Different gradations of this. And we all fit somewhere in the middle, by the way. It's a bell-shaped curve. The extremes are actually very small in numbers. I hate to use the term, by the way, heroes, like for that segment at the end, because these people are not, going out to be declared heroes. They are just further along the spectrum than other people, and have felt that this is where they are at this point in time. And sometimes that entails more risk, and sometimes, like Martin Luther King lost his life because of this, or Mahatma Gandhi. So we see that. We saw it, for example, you know, the White Rose movement in yes. Germany against the Nazi regime, which started at the universities in Germany, where Sophie Scholl and her brother were leaders, and they were eventually hanged by the Nazis for their advocacy of peace and for their advocacy of fellow human beings who are suffering. So I think we see all sorts of people doing good things, all sorts of people doing bad things. I don't personally believe there are really bad people and really good people. I believe some people do bad things and some people would do good things and some people do more bad things, but that doesn't make them intrinsically evil or bad. Each of us has that little angel on one shoulder and that little devil on the other shoulder telling us different things. And it's a matter of who we listen to. Or as one Native American story was told of a elder who was asked by children about life, and he said, well, inside of you there's a good wolf and a bad wolf that are fighting all the time. And the kid asked him, well, which one wins? He said, well, the one you feed more. Mm-hmm. So don't feed your bad wolf. This is to me the essence of the lessons of moral courage and cowardice. I was arrested over a dozen times here, detained here by Israelis, simply for my nonviolent actions, for my popular resistance, for speaking, for writing. But I don't hate any Israelis. I don't hate any Jews or anybody. I hate the actions they do, of course. I hate the evil deeds, but I don't consider them evil people. And as such, I believe we can conquer evil by talking about it, by exposing it, by trying to negotiate, by trying to deal with people, and by, of course, resistance to evil, but always by keeping, as Jesus, you know, whom we Christians believe in, said, you know, love your enemies. He didn't say, love what they do to you. He himself turned the tables in the temple for people who were selling and profiting from the other people. And so he was an activist. He was a peacemaker, an activist like me, but he was not. He recommended that we don't harbor bitterness in our hearts or minds, and we remain optimistic and we remain active, and that's the essence of moral courage.
9: Thank you so much. That was beautifully worded, and you know, I think also a fitting thought to conclude the show on. If people are just tuning in, my guest today is Professor Mazin Qumsiyye. He is at the Palestine Institute of Biodiversity and Sustainability in Bethlehem, the West Bank. And part of that is also the Palestine Museum of Natural History. And today we've been talking about a range of issues related to occupation. And I really do appreciate your time today being in conversation with me. And I also appreciate the work that you do and your engagement in these, you know, sometimes very difficult questions, you know, and you have your own clarity when it comes to describing what your beliefs are.
8: Thank you. Can I add one quick thing?
9: Sure.
8: I would recommend to your listeners, if they want to be involved, there's dozens of ways to be involved in activism, whether it's via media work, whether it's if you're interested in politics, getting involved in politics and so on. There are also ways you can help. You can come and volunteer.

0: And how did they happen? How did we get civil rights? How did we get women right to vote? How did we get to end the war in Vietnam? How did we get 40-hour work week or unionization or any of these positive things, social security, etc.? We got all of those by when there was enough people out in the streets doing positive things, acting on their beliefs. So I urge your listeners to act on their beliefs, whatever knowledge they acquire, act. And the old saying goes, think globally and act locally. So acting locally where you are is a very important element, and I encourage everybody to get involved. Thank you very much for your time.
1: And thank you as well. Have a wonderful rest. I guess it's evening for you right over there already. Wonderful rest of the evening for my listeners here. Have a wonderful rest of the day. And you will hear again from me next week. Thank you so
0: Thank
1: much.
0: you.
1: Finally, before I sign off for today, I have several public service announcements. The first one is CNY, Communities for Justice. Central New York Communities for Justice is one of the organizations sponsoring a workshop titled Due Process in Chains: Rights Inside Prison, Reentry, and Transformative Justice. It takes place Saturday, August 29th from 2 to 4:30 p.m. at the First Baptist Church, the community room, and the address is 309 North Cayuga Street in Ithaca. Secondly, Busking for Justice is a concert held the first Friday of every month. So after the summer hiatus, they're starting up again. The first concert is Friday, September the 4th. It is from 5:30 to 7 p.m. at the Café DeWitt Mall, and the address is 215 North Cayuga Street. This evening will be featuring String Theory, an acoustic string band that brings together talented musicians from across the Finger Lakes. And all donations support legal aid and bail assistance for immigrants impacted by the threat of deportation. All right, event number three is a lecture and discussion with Professor Eric Hirschberg, and it is titled Cuba's Multidimensional Crisis and Donald Trump's, Marco Rubio's, Revival of the Monroe Doctrine. It takes place Friday, September 11th at 4:30 p.m. It's at Cornell campus in Willard Strait Hall, 414. And it's part of a wider series that seeks to analyze and encourage dialogue about Cuba's multidimensional crisis, its relationship to a newly assertive U.S. hegemonic stance in the Western Hemisphere, and potential responses from domestic civil society networks that work on human rights and social justice issues in Latin America. All right. Number four, there is the annual Reproductive Rights Film Festival, and it will take place here in Ithaca from September 15th until September 19th. It is New York State's only film festival dedicated to reproductive rights, and this is its fourth year screening in Ithaca. There are free film screenings, virtual programs, opportunities for conversation, and the festival brings filmmakers, advocates, and community members together to share stories, spark dialogue, and build community around reproductive rights. And all festival films and programs are free and open to the public. And you can see the listing by going to the website reproductiverightsfilmfest.com. And then, last but not least, another film festival, Cine con Cultura, which is always this time of year. It takes place during Latinx Heritage Month, September the 15th until October the 15th. There are multiple

Films. So some of them shown at Cornell. So you can find a listing by going to cinema.cornell.edu and then films dash series. So that should pop up. Some of the films are also shown at Cinemopolis, downtown Ithaca, and you can go to their website, cinemopolis.org. Some of the films will be screened at Ithaca College as well. So this year, again, it's for an entire month. There will be an expansive variety of genres and topics, films ranging from Mexico, Colombia, Venezuela, Bolivia, and Argentina. So all of these should be very interesting. And of course, there are additional events happening in the community. So, yeah, if people are interested, there's always something to do. All right, with this, I will sign off. My guest earlier today was Mazin Gwemziye. He is a professor at Bethlehem University, and he was calling in from Bethlehem today. I very much appreciate his contribution to the show and his ideas. Thank you, of course, to our listeners for supporting this show and for supporting Community Radio, because without you, we would not be on the air. If you're interested in previous shows, you can find us on SoundCloud. 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

0: This is the Inquiring Socialist on WRFI-FM, community radio from the heart of the Finger Lakes. I'm Teresa Ault. I'm here today with Michael Demo. He's the chair of the Labor Committee of Ithaca DSA, and he is going to be bringing us news from some of the unions of Tompkins County. So, Michael, you said you had a few general statistics. Perhaps you could give them.
1: So in Tompkins County, we have about 50,000 workers. Of them, about half earn less than a living wage. The county is about 20% unionized, which that's just kind of an estimate. There's no real like formal census of that. But that would be about double of the nation in general. That's typical for communities like ours, where the biggest employers are in education and in healthcare. So it's not at all surprising that a lot more groups of workers have decided to unionize and are now in the phase of contract negotiations.
0: Okay. And I think you said that you wanted to make a note that while you have ongoing relations with labor organizations, you are not affiliated with any except Democratic Socialists of America, which is not a union.
1: That's right. Yeah. And I'm just going to base the information that I share on today, just my perspective coming from stuff like media reporting, press releases from the unions and from management, and NLRB material, documentation, not anything else.
0: So what are the workplaces that you bring us news from?
1: Well, the first workplace that I wanted to talk about that has had some developments this year is Bangs Ambulance. A lot of people may recognize Bangs Ambulance in the community. I've taken a ride on it on occasion. They actually unionized back in 2022, and they're in contract negotiations right now. And unfortunately, contract negotiations have really dragged on, and they've taken a sour turn more recently. So just some background to that whole experience. Despite the fact that the costs for ambulances are soaring, EMTs and paramedics haven't really seen great increases in their earnings. And in fact, EMTs in New York State are averaging just below the Tompkins County living wage of $25.08 an hour. Anecdotally, it seems to me that Bangs workers aren't all that well compensated. That's just my impression. And working conditions there have been sometimes challenging.
0: I can imagine. I can imagine challenging working conditions.
1: Yeah, right. It's a really difficult job in general. And as elsewhere in healthcare, workers at Bangs are fighting for some provisions related to minimum staffing requirements, and also some provisions that would allow them to work slightly fewer hours. Bangs has this, for me, kind of a surprising requirement right now for workers, where they have to work 48 hours in order to qualify for benefits. So that includes benefits like medical insurance. Their full-time tier starts at 48 hours. So everybody who works there and is receiving those benefits is working like a 50-hour week, basically, in this really difficult job. That's difficult emotionally, it's really demanding physically, kind of a high-stress job. So it's really understandable that they might want to bring that down.
0: And do they have a contract? You said
1: they do not have a contract. So union vote was in 2022, and here we are 4 years later. There's still no contract. Now, Bangs management has told a story about that, which includes they cite no-show meetings, meetings with no-shows on the part of union representation, and also late scheduling and inconsistent scheduling. I will say, as an aside, it's always really hard to schedule these sorts of negotiations. Oftentimes, a lot of people have to be present. Oftentimes, it's people who are coming from out of town. And certainly, it probably doesn't make it any easier that a lot of the workers involved have such intense schedules, working those 50-hour weeks that I just talked about. But the union has cited its own concerns on the part of management. So they were very close to a contract this spring. On March 24th, CSEA 718 reps, that's the union representing Bains Ambulance, as well as the Bains Board of Directors and councils for both sides, had an agreement that no further changes would occur to the contract. They were only looking for some, you know, technical errors that they would resolve. And they agreed to sign the contract by the 7th of April. Well, that didn't happen. The board didn't sign the contract. Instead, the next that they heard from the board was on the 18th when they sought to renegotiate an incentive pay leave of absence policy. So since then, the union issued a new deadline for signing on the 1st of May. That was something they issued on April 29th. That also didn't happen, and the union has filed a unfair labor practice complaint against Bangs through the NLRB. What they were alleging specifically was a refusal to bargain or bad faith bargaining and a failure to sign an agreement. The complaint was later withdrawn with a letter approving the withdrawal requests issued by the NLRB on the 28th of May. So the NLRB lists that case as closed, and there's been no public updates since May. So they're still, given that, within the bargaining process.
0: You talked about the NLRB. That would be the National Labor Relations Board, a
1: That's
0: federal
1: right, yeah.
0: agency that is supposed to deal with this kind of matter.
1: Mm-hmm. And unions and organizing workers have the right to file these sorts of complaints when there is when management is stepping on worker rights, when there's bad faith negotiating and stuff like that, an unfair labor practice complaint. It does happen from time to time in the course of negotiations. It certainly doesn't paint a pretty picture of management behavior at Bangs.
0: Okay. Is there anything the public can do about this?
1: Yes, if you go to the union website, it's BAWU718.org. There's the opportunity to sign a letter in support of Bangs workers. and they're also asking people to show their support on social media, where they have social media pages for the union as well.
0: Okay, that was BAWU718.org.
1: That's right, yeah.
0: Well, where else is there news in the county?
1: And Family and Children's, we had a successful unionization drive just this spring. About 30 workers at the facility, mostly clinicians and nurses, intake clinicians, behavioral health care coordinators, but also a few other sorts of workers, all unionized together with an overwhelming vote. They had a supermajority of signed cards, but I guess management apparently wasn't interested in voluntary recognition. So they had their NLRB vote in April. It was tallied at the end of April. It was an overwhelming victory for those favoring unionization. And now they're at the point of negotiations to create a new contract.
0: Okay, so they have been negotiating, but only for a few months.
1: I think even less time than that in terms of when the negotiations actually started.
0: Uh-huh. Well, then that's promising.
1: Yeah, and it's interesting to note what their demands are there. In the case of the Bangs ambulance workers, we saw some concern about how much workers have to work in order to be considered full-time. They're also concerned about, at Bangs, the modernization of equipment and making sure that minimal staffing requirements are met. And we see some similar things going on at Family and Children's, where their union members are concerned about the workload of healthcare workers. And they're particularly concerned about the pressure to meet demands of insurance companies that they see as in conflict with providing client care. Workers have seen a big increase in recent years in the number of clients and increasing acuity of many clients' concerns. So these growing demands, the union says, puts workers at risk of burnout and compassion fatigue, as well as reduced quality of care. So they just want to see some controls with regards to that.
0: I think all familiar stories in healthcare circles. And I believe there is another healthcare workplace where things are going on.
1: Yet another healthcare workplace in Ithaca, and this is also with CWA, Communication Workers of America, the local. This is at Cayuga Health, formerly known as Cayuga Medical Center. They had successful unionization in January, but as of April, they're not yet in contract negotiations. Sorry, let me start that again. They successfully unionized in January, but as of April, they were not yet in contract negotiations due to delays by Cayuga Medical Center administration. That's at least according to the union. And they actually filed a unfair labor practices complaint with the NLRB, and that case is still listed as open. So this is an ongoing concern.
0: And I think there were some other concerns that you
1: Well,
0: mentioned.
1: certainly, yeah, before unionization happened in January, there was what the union describes as an expensive union busting campaign with outside consultants organized to prevent this unionization vote. Voters ended up voting about 82% in favor of unionization. So this is a bargaining unit of nurses, which includes both full-time, part-time, and per diem registered nurses. There have been over the years a lot of complaints against management of the hospital. Over the years, there have been a lot of complaints actually against management of the hospital. A complaint doesn't necessarily mean that they were doing wrong, but back in 2017, for instance, the NLRB found that the hospital unlawfully fired two nurses during a unionization attempt. So to hear the side of the story from the union, this administration at the hospital has a long history of trying to suppress union activity. It's been a struggle for them in contract negotiations. And this charge that they brought in April alleges that Cayuga Medical Center management has unlawfully threatened and surveilled nurses, that they retaliated against the nurse, that they maintained unlawful work rules to prohibit nurses from discussing their union efforts, and that they also bargained in bad faith by refusing to meet with the nurses' bargaining committee at reasonable times. So these are major issues. The charge was amended in May. It's still open and apparently unresolved.
0: I have a little memory to add. Well, actually, two little memories to add, because I was among a crowd, many of them DSA members, who back in winter stood with signs outside the hospital encouraging. Yes. Oh, and those signs have been ubiquitous in stores, business play, in other words, business workplaces around Ithaca. I've never seen so many signs. But I also wanted to say that I myself was recently hospitalized for a few days, and one of the nurses was wearing a small union button. So I told her how happy I was to see it.
1: That's great. Yeah, I think obviously community is naturally going to support these frontline healthcare workers who, care for our health. I think one of the reasons this case like hits home so hard is that, well, if you look at what the nurses are asking for, again, it's a continuation of that pattern that we saw with Bangs and at Family and Children's. Like their number one ask that I've seen on press releases from them, also heard at events from them, is they just want safer staffing levels. They're concerned about unsafe workloads for nurses. And to hear them describe these workloads, it's really a lot that they face. They're trying to provide quality care, but they feel that they're not always able to do so, given how work is being distributed there and given the staffing levels. They're also seeking changes to like break and scheduling policies to make sure that nurses have energy and competence when they're there caring for patients. They are also looking for higher compensation as well as a greater transparency and responsiveness from management. So these are all pretty typical demands.
0: Yeah, one of the nurses who was working with me, it just seemed that she was there forever on duty.
1: Yeah, they have very long shifts. They also have reported concerns about not adequate breaks within those shifts. And what I've heard attending a particular meeting of the union, nurses complaining about having lots of patients assigned to them, including difficult patients, and really divides their attention. So they can't necessarily invest all that they'd like to in each patient.
0: Right, and in my case, observing it seemed that she was on duty for long hours one day and again the next day. In fact, I was wondering if she'd had a break at all.
1: One thing that I've heard in general in the healthcare field is that it can be really hard to staff these positions and staff these positions long term. And this is what we heard from the union at Family and Children's, that they're saying, look, we're facing these really high workloads with patients who have very acute needs. We want to make sure that the clinicians in these positions aren't burning out, that they can be here for the long run to serve patients and have relationships and be part of this community long term. And I think that's a concern you could cite at the hospital as well, in the case of these nurses. If the hospital, you could cite this concern at the hospital as well, in the case of these nurses, hospitals that have better working conditions are going to naturally have an easier time retaining staff and bringing in new staff in a highly competitive environment. So this is these are demands coming from the union that are in the interests of nurses, but it can have really lots of knock-on benefits for the organization, for our community as a whole, if this hospital is a good place to work and an appealing place to work and has an easier time recruiting in the future.
0: Yeah, well, to put things in another context, I think I was mentioning to my brother who lives in Massachusetts that there was a union campaign, that our nurses were here at our local hospital were organizing, and he just said, "Is there such a thing as a hospital without a union?" He thought they were organized everywhere.
1: Yeah, it is really surprising that, I mean, this is a class of 300 nurses. So go back to that statistic of, 50,000 workers in Tompkins County in general. This is has a really big impact on the outlook of the whole county in terms of unionization level. So it's tremendous, in my opinion, that they unionized, and hopefully they'll resolve this complaint with management, and maybe management will be a little more efficient in reaching a contract in the future.
0: Okay, and I guess people should know that in fact they have not reached a contract and those signs are still very relevant.
1: Absolutely. Keep the signs up. And also, any support to bring to Bangs or also to the workers at Family and Children's who are, they haven't been in contract negotiations for a long time now, but they are in negotiations. But I just want to note, just to clarify, the nurses at the hospital aren't yet in contract negotiations. So this complaint and this sort of mess that they've reported has occurred before they formally entered into negotiations.
0: Wow. And there was yet another workplace that you wanted to report about.
1: Yeah, so we see sort of different shades of what can happen when you unionize. We see in the Bangs workplace, they unionized years ago and they've been stuck in contract negotiations and they're citing these difficulties from their interaction with management. We see that Family and Children's, they unionized in the spring and they very quickly got into contract negotiations. We see with the nurses that they unionized last January and they're still not in contract negotiations as of the last update that I had available. And they have this complaint with the NLRB of unfair labor practices by management. In the last case here, we have workers with UAW 2300 at Tompkins County Public Library, who have been unionized for quite a while now, but they were stuck also in contract negotiations for a number of years. So there's two groups, two bargaining units at the library, both represented by UAW 2300. One of them represents the librarians at the library, and they agreed to a contract late last year. The other is staff. This is support staff like clerks, assistants, support staff like that. And they finally reached a contract in June after years of negotiation. One of the complicating factors there was that there were several different library directors over a period of a few years, including interim directors.
0: Oh, that's right. We heard of interim directors when a retired director had to come back, had to leave her position on the county legislature and go back to being an interim director at the library.
1: Now we have a new director. So this is a different case than those other cases that I was talking about, because they already had a contract which expired in December of 2024. Negotiations began just after that in February of 2025, and they actually did reach an interim agreement last year. The contract they've signed now goes into effect retroactively, and it will expire at the end of 2027. And we see that they actually got quite a bit. Not everything they were looking for, but it's a pretty appealing contract in some regards. One of the major landmarks here is that first in that interim agreement and then in the contract, they have all employees of Tompkins County Public Library earning a living wage. So in Tompkins County, that's $25.08 per hour this year. So that's huge. They also have some protections related to AI. An assurance that the library support staff will have a say in the library's annual audits on AI, and provisions to give union staff access to resources if their job is impacted by AI.
0: How would AI impact a library job, I wonder, in a serious way?
1: I'm not entirely sure. I didn't read up on that, but boy, it's kind of been insidious in my own career. It creeps into every little corner, so I don't doubt that it might.
0: Well, your own career is, I believe, going to be teaching, you said.
1: That's right. Yeah, I'm in a master's program in education right now. The volume of material that is generated by AI related to, say, instructional strategies or anything that you might need to know as a teacher and navigate for applied knowledge in pedagogy, the whole field is just flooded with AI content, including books and online as well. And a lot of this AI content is really low quality, masquerading as higher quality content. It makes it pretty difficult.
0: Right. Plus, in a sense, a lot of it is probably, if you looked at it le carefully, legally stolen
1: Yes.
0: from work done by human beings. Well, some of the unions that you mentioned, no, I guess CSEA in the case of Bang's Ambulance has been around this county for a while. I believe mainly representing government workers, local government workers. If it's the same bargaining, if it's the same unit, I'm not sure.
1: I'm not sure actually myself.
0: Okay. UAW 2300 is a very familiar union here. They got started back in the early 1980s at Cornell Service and Maintenance Workers. And DSA, Ithaca DSA existed at that time. We're one of the oldest locals and called locals then, chapters now. And we were backing them.
1: That's great. That's really a seminal unionization drive. And look at the success that they've had. I think, today we're talking about some cases where management has really complicated the contract negotiation process and where they've really added some challenges for unions, making that step. Why are they doing this? Well, because that contract negotiation process is clearly in the interest of the workers and the unions. If you look at the story of UAW 2300 in Ithaca and what it has meant for the thousands of workers at Cornell that it represents, it has really brought them much greater pay and opportunities than they otherwise would have had. So it's been a great success story. And these will also be success stories as much as management may try to kick up some dirt in the meantime.
0: Well, thank you, Michael Demo, for bringing us up to date on several of the ongoing union struggles in this county. And I hope we will hear from you again in the future. And I hope we will hear some news from, well, at Cayuga Medical Center, that at least negotiations have started. At Bangs, that they have concluded successfully. I guess those
1: Hopefully
0: are,
1: they were so close.
0: The toughest cases.
1: Mm-hmm.
0: And congratulations to Tompkins County Public Library.
1: It really shows what's possible through unionization and through these hard efforts over a long period of time. They were in negotiations for quite a while, and what they ended up getting out of it is everybody there earning a living wage now, and those important AI provisions and other positive gains in their contracts. So it's a difficult path sometimes when you have the situation like they had with the directors, when you have various sorts of situations where management is resistive, even abusive, even engaging in, you know, illegal activities that can fall under NLRB complaints. But the destination is one that's really positive for workers and ultimately, in some of these cases, for our own healthcare and our community.
0: This has been The Inquiring Socialist. I'm Teresa Ault. WRFI-FM, community radio from the heart of the Finger Lakes.

0: I'm Dr. Anthony Lizerwitz, and this is Climate Connections. Jonathan Klein says the students he met at a climate protest in 2019 were angry. He had taken his daughter and her friends to a school strike in San Francisco, where thousands of students were protesting for climate action. He says the kids were frustrated with adults for not doing more when they have the power to do so, and for not preparing students for a climate-altered future.
1: It was like the rage that I heard from them, you know, the outrage and the clarity that this has to change.
0: Klein had spent years working in education, but after the protest, he started learning more about climate change. And soon he co-founded the nonprofit Undaunted K-12, which advocates for climate action in schools.
1: If our goal is to prepare young people for the future, then rising generations' futures are going to be deeply shaped by extreme weather and climate change, and in fact are already being shaped and disrupted by extreme weather. And so this is not somebody else's work, this is our work.
0: His group promotes climate education for students, tracks the impact of extreme weather on schools, and helps schools become more efficient with new HVAC systems and other appliances. So both schools and students are better prepared for some of the challenges of climate change. Climate Connections is produced by the Yale Center for Environmental Communication. To learn more about climate change, visit climateconnections.org.
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3: Welcome, friends, to another edition of Economic Update, a weekly program devoted to the economic dimensions of our lives and those of our children. I'm your host, Richard Wolff. Today's program is devoted to socialism. Yes, I know, we are hearing more and more about socialism here in the United States. The recent elections added more socialists to the U.S. Congress, and there are more coming. And that has meant that people have kind of woken up, might even say they are woke in a certain way, to the return of socialism to the political conversations here in the United States. Clearly, I'm glad of it. I'm happy to see it. Why? Because for the last 75 years, there's been effectively a taboo, a ban, as bad as most religious institutions have ever banned the people they couldn't tolerate to listen to. It was called the Cold War, but it didn't stop very much, even though the Cold War ended with the implosion of the Soviet Union. That happened now 35 years ago, and still we had it. And it meant something, this closing down the whole discussion of socialism. For most of the time, since 1945, anything having to do with the Soviet Union, our great enemy, we were told, which was Marxism, anarchism, socialism, communism, and you can fill in a few more, were all banned as equally terrible, awful, and evil. Well, socialism is an enormously important movement around the world. It didn't stop elsewhere the way it did here. Almost nowhere the way it did here. Which means, while we think socialism is newly emergent, it isn't. It's just new here, and even here it wasn't before 1945 the way it did become afterwards. So I've got to talk about this, and part of my task has to be to kind of bring people up to date, if they haven't done it for themselves, about all the evolutions of understanding of socialism that kept growing and developing over the last 75 years, everywhere else, except in a the United States that couldn't face that reality. Okay, so let's go. Socialism begins roughly two centuries ago, maybe a little bit more, but it isn't that old. It comes into being right together with modern capitalism, which is a relationship you should be clear about in your mind. Capitalism grew out of feudalism, a system before. That was when the economy was organized by lords and serfs. There was no market in labor power. Nobody went around selling their ability to work 5 days a week, and none of that. You were born in a certain area. If your parents were the serfs of a local lord, you, as the child, were likewise a serf of the local lord. You worked on the land the lord assigned to your family until you died. You didn't go around getting paid a wage by an employer. There were no such things. Radically different. Capitalism broke out of that system. It replaced the lord and serf organizing of the economy with the employer-employee. It freed, in quotation marks, the worker from being tied to the land and the lord into which he was born. It made the worker free, but then he had to go find someone to pay him. In the old feudal days, the lord took care of what was his property, a little bit like he took care of his horse. He took care of his peasants, his serfs. Under capitalism, no, you were free, but that freedom was a problem. Anyway, capitalism is what emerged out of the revolts of feudalism. By the way, those revolts were bloody and violent. The civil wars in Britain in the 17th century, the French and American revolutions in the 18th century. I could go on. But the feudals didn't give up without a fight, and the capitalists had to take the fight to them. And they did, in what were terrible revolutionary upheavals that changed the world. When the capitalists won in those revolutions, when they outlawed feudalism, they outlawed the lord-serf relationship. For those of you who don't know, there were ceremonies when the serfs were freed, were told, "You're now nobody's serf." Just as dramatic as Abraham Lincoln with the proclamation declaring that the slaves weren't slaves anymore. As of this hour, on this day, they were free people. The serfs were freed. Capitalism replaced feudalism. And it did it with a promise. Very, very important. It promised the mass of people, because, you know, the capitalists were, as they always are, a minority. The people who have money, the capitalists, who can invest it to make more money, that's always a small minority. And they knew if they were going to succeed in breaking out of feudalism, which they had to do because the feudal lords kept limiting them, attacking them, making it impossible for them to invest their money and grow their businesses. In order to defeat the feudals, they had to get the mass of the serfs on their side. The feudals tried to keep them there. So they broke away, and they promised things to the mass of people. What did they promise? Well, the French Revolution. They had those three slogan words that appeared everywhere: liberty, equality, fraternity. You know who were deeply moved by those slogans? The first leaders of the United States, the Adams, Jefferson, all of them. They were caught up in these spectacular promises. We're going to bring a new world, a world of liberty, equality, and fraternity. And the American Revolution added democracy. Those were the four promises. We will all be equal. Thomas Jefferson's view for America was a nation of farmers and craftspeople. Individuals. Not big manors run by feudal lords. No. Little businesses. He got the idea from a British revolutionary named John Locke, who said an economy should be organized so that each man, they only dealt in men, women were invisible, each man should have only as much wealth as he himself can work with. The farm should not be bigger than what the person on the farm could do. No employer with lots of employees, not the vision for America of Thomas Jefferson. Now, he lost out. And in that losing out, I have my message. Capitalism promised, but never could deliver, liberty, equality, fraternity, and democracy. Which meant that right from the beginning, right from capitalism emerges out of feudalism in Europe in the 18th century, in the United States in the 19th century, right from the beginning, there were people who said, wait a minute, we're bringing in capitalism, but we're not bringing in liberty, equality, fraternity, and democracy. That became a struggle. That became a debate. Wait a minute, we're not doing it. We're allowing some people to have wealth that accumulates so that they can employ other people. That's not equality. And what people with money can do is not what people without money can do. It showed up in the American Constitution right at the beginning. Who's allowed to vote? Well, the decision made was to allow only a minority of Americans at that time, fighting for the revolution, many of them dying in the revolution, could not vote. Voting was limited to white people, male persons, and owners of property. Those were a minority in our country at the time. And that right away signaled that the people who were interested in developing capitalism, the ability to make money by employing other people and plowing that money back in, all of that was not acceptable to many of the people who wanted the capitalist revolution because they thought it would bring liberty, equality, fraternity, and democracy. And those people who demanded that are the people whose thinking evolved into, early in the 19th century, a new movement that was not pro-feudal, didn't want to go back to feudalism, accepted capitalism, but wanted a better kind of new capitalist society. Those people later on evolved, it took some time, into a group of people who were critical of capitalism. Why? Because they figured out that the problem standing in the way of liberty, equality, fraternity, and democracy was capitalism itself. That the revolution that had brought capitalism out of feudalism hadn't gone far enough. It was the capitalists, the people who were rich and powerful because they had the money to be employers, who were holding back what was promised. That's when socialism began. It was the critique of capitalism made by the people who had fought for that capitalism, who had been part of the revolution out of feudalism. The heroes, in many cases, of that revolution became the critics when that what they fought for didn't deliver what it had promised. Okay, we've come to the end of the first half of today's show. In our second half, which we'll go to in a moment, we're going to talk about how that movement of critique of capitalism, how and why it has evolved from that point 2 centuries ago to where we are now.

Welcome back, friends, to the second half of today's economic update. Devoting our entire program to the discussion of socialism, I want to pick up early in the 19th century, middle of the 19th century, as the socialist movement identifies itself, comes to use that word to define what? To define the people who are critical of capitalism, not in the interest of going back to feudalism or slavery or anything before. These are progressive people who want to move forward, but they want to deliver on capitalism's promise, the liberty, equality, fraternity, and democracy. And the problem they have is that capitalism not only doesn't deliver those things, but really delivers something very different, full of enormous problems, which I'm going to sketch now, because the problems that fueled the initial socialists of the early 19th century remain, basically, the problems that animate socialists today. Number one, capitalism has a tendency towards inequality. It makes some people rich and other people poor. Now, it used to be a difficult point for me to make to people because they like to believe, particularly here in America, that we're all in the big middle class. And you know, for a while in the 20th century, after World War II was over, you could kind of make that case because the American working class really did, for a short time, achieve remarkable high standards of living. But that's all gone. In this country, a few weeks ago, we celebrated, our media anyway, that one of us was going to become a trillionaire. You know, Elon Musk. Yeah, that's true. But at the same time, millions of Americans are living paycheck to paycheck. The problems of our economy are staggering. The loss of benefits from the government, the loss of security in your job. It's been pretty rough now for decades and no sign of it changing. In other words, the tendency to inequality, even though it's interrupted from time to time when people rise up like they did in the 1930s, nonetheless, pretty soon the tendency resumes. And with extreme wealth goes political corruption. No, I don't mean the kind where you bribe the fellow to do something. I mean the corruption that comes when political parties depend on donations from rich people to function. And by now, both our major parties do that, which allows the people with wealth to control the politics, which, of course, they want to do because that's how they protect their wealth. So the capitalism that makes some very wealthy then creates the corruption of the politics, so the people who have votes can't do anything about the situation. Socialists focus on that. The second problem capitalism has and has never solved is what it calls the business cycle, the fluctuations, the upturns, the downturns, the recessions, the depressions, the inflations, the economy up, the economy down. That creates enormous insecurity for everybody who has a job. You can't know whether next year the business will or will not be in a crisis.

We don't have a democracy because we don't allow really a one person, one vote participation. Musk has said he's going to give Mr. Trump and the Republicans $100 million. I can't do that. I don't have that. I can't influence anybody the way Mr. Musk can. Where's the democracy? Where's the equality? And liberty? I'm not at liberty to participate in my government the way Mr. Musk is. The system didn't work. And the socialists are the movement that emerges that says that. And it really got going by the middle of the 19th century. It's about 150 years ago. It's not that long. One of the first things that socialists did is split over something. And that's very important because that continues to be an issue. The split happens in the 1860s, and it occurs between those that are socialists and want to change the economy in order to build a better society, to go beyond not just lord and serf, but beyond employer and employee to a new economic system that will build in the liberty, equality, fraternity that capitalism promised but never delivered. Then there were other socialists that said, no, the real obstacle to what we want isn't so much the economics, although we see your point there, they said. It's the government. It's the government that really holds us down. And we've got to smash that government, get rid of it. Those people were called anarchists, and they had developed movements together with the socialists, but there was this difference of opinion. Should you focus on the economic structure, or should you focus on battling the government? When Karl Marx emerges as the great thinker of socialism, he works together with the great thinker of anarchism at that time in the 19th century, a Russian named Bakunin. Marx was German. All across Europe, this issue was fought out. And ever since, anarchists and socialists have sometimes worked together, sometimes disagreed, and worked apart and been angry at each other. We want to focus on the government. We want to focus on organizing labor unions. It's a different mentality, a different focus. But I want you to be aware that it's by people who share the critique of capitalism, but who disagree on this issue of the state in particular. How important is it? How much of a focus of the socialist should be on criticizing and dismantling the state? Then a second split occurred at the end of the 19th century. Another split. This time it was between people who agreed that capitalism has to go, who agreed on the fundamentals of why capitalism isn't appropriate, but who had a strategic disagreement. One of them said the only way to get beyond this system is to make a revolution, to seize power by having enough of the people refuse to continue life as it normally is, and to demand a fundamental change. That is the way to go. They were inspired by what happened in Paris in 1871, when that's what the workers did. They rose up, took over the government, and ran that city, the capital of France, under the name the Paris Commune. But there were many other socialists who disagreed. The capitalists have an army. The capitalists control the cops. They will overwhelm us. We have to travel a different road. We have to organize political parties, win over voters, and get ourselves elected to the parliaments that capitalism had set up everywhere. Congress, we call it in our country, parliaments elsewhere. And they split. And in case you're interested, it was the Germany

0: where they split. And that was because socialism was more developed in German-speaking Europe than in other parts by the end of the 19th century. So Edward Bernstein was the great proponent of organizing in political parties what's called evolutionary socialism. And on the other hand, a Polish woman who became a German activist, Rosa Luxemburg, who was a proponent of revolutionary upheaval. And both of their writings are available in English, and you can acquaint yourself with them. They split, and the socialist movement split between those who advocated revolution and those who advocated party politics. And that has been a tension, and sometimes working together, sometimes separately, just like the anarchists and the socialists who had split earlier. It's an ongoing tension. That was shifted again in 1917 when the Russian socialists made a revolution. And they succeeded, to everyone's surprise, theirs included. So now that shifted things a little bit towards the revolution path because it worked, whereas the Socialist Party path hadn't worked anywhere. The Germans had gone the furthest with it. They were the number two party in their country, but they hadn't gotten power until after World War I. After World War I, socialist parties began to do very well. After World War II, they began to do even better. Many European countries, in case you don't know, have been governed by socialist political parties. Still, the debate goes on. Party revolution. In the largest country on earth at the time, China, it once again, the pendulum swung over to revolution. And what did all these socialists do? Well, in a sense, they all focused on the government. This is a crucial, crucial point. They focused on the government. Why? Because whether they were anarchist or socialist, whether they were political party activists or revolutionaries, if you think about it, they're all focused on the government, the state. They want to take it either by voting or by revolution because they think that's the way they have to go to make the transition beyond capitalism to that better society which really institutionalizes liberty, equality, fraternity, and democracy. And in a way, the greatest achievement so far is the People's Republic of China, because they came up with a government that is coexisting with a private sector, so they have a little bit of both, and the Communist Party and the Socialists control how all this works, and they have gotten an economic growth that is the solution to the poverty of the world. But have they resolved the question of socialism? I don't think so. And here's the reason why. In all of these discussions, the idea was the government, seizing the government, is how we're going to get it done. And yet, in every case we have, after they've seized the government, that next step, using it to get beyond the employer-employee relationship, has not been accomplished. It's an open question whether the Chinese, who are in the best position to do this, at this moment, will go in that direction, will transform their society so it isn't anymore employer-employee. Will they see the issue that way? Well, that's how socialism will develop around the answer to that question, unless we're all surprised and it's answered somewhere else by something other than the folks in China. But that's where socialism is. And that, those are the issues that confront the DSA and everybody who's getting interested in socialism in the United States now. Thank you all for your attention. I hope this responds to what many of you have asked me to do. If not, let us know. And in any case, I look forward to speaking with you again next week.
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1: I'm David Lombardo, and you're listening to WCNY's The Capitol Press Room. On today's show, we're checking in with Catherine Natto, Deputy Executive Director of Environmental Advocates NY, which came out with a scorecard this summer assessing the environmental work of state lawmakers during the 2026 legislative session. We'll explore how lawmakers were graded, highlight trends in the grades, and turn our attention to the priorities of environmentalists for the 2027 legislative session as well. And then we'll highlight legislation that would make it easier for mental health records of New Yorkers who lived and died under the care of the state to become more accessible to researchers, historians, and the family members of the deceased. And finally, we'll highlight an effort to promote financial literacy in New York schools and consider making the curriculum part of a standalone class. It's all coming up right here on WCNY's The Capitol Press Room.
2: From Feature Story News in Brussels, I'm William Denslow. The death toll from the catastrophic floods in Nepal and Tibet has risen to at least 547. More than 500 foreign nationals remain unaccounted for, including dozens of Americans, Australians, and Indians. US President Donald Trump signed an executive order renaming Lake Ontario as Lake America. And European football's governing body UEFA is preparing a criminal complaint against FIFA's president.
3: Welcome to 2026 Talks, where we're following our democracy in historic times.
4: They want to be treated like they're a state, and so we just can't do that anymore. We lose, on average, over the last 15 years, $60 billion a year carrying Canada.
3: Even as he cites what he calls unfair trade, President Donald Trump insists renaming Lake Ontario to Lake America isn't about the U.S. tariff war with Canada. Despite what the president says, the U.S. trade deficit, including services, is less than $40 billion, and much of that is due to America buying Canada's oil and electricity. Trump's position that Canada wants to be and should be made a U.S. state is unpopular on both sides of the border. According to the Council on Foreign Relations, the trade war will cost consumers $10 billion, hurting Canada more than the U.S. But border states like New York are seeing impacts as cross-border trips decline and Canada's retaliatory duties increase the price of fertilizer and lumber. New York Governor Kathy Hochul says it's already hard getting people to go into agriculture.
5: How are we supposed to encourage young people to go into these careers that are essential for our very existence if they look at what their parents and their neighbors are going through and saying, why? Why would I go into that? It just seems too hard.
3: As the Iran war enters its seventh month with no end in sight, the administration is asking Congress for a record $1.5 trillion 2027 defense budget. It includes a $500 billion increase to replenish ammunition stockpiles and begin work on what the White House calls the Golden Dome, a new space-based missile defense system. Brian Garvey with Massachusetts Peace Action says to pay for it, the administration is requesting a 10% cut in all non-defense spending, meaning deep safety net cuts.
6: That's going to be your taxes, and it's going to be cuts to services that you enjoy and that your families and your neighbors desperately need.
3: After the Supreme Court allowed a Trump executive order limiting mail-in voting to move forward, democracy groups are bracing for the fallout. The order allows a U.S. Postal Service rule demanding states submit lists of eligible voters so the agency can double-check citizenship and residency before sending mail-in ballots. Amy Weidstrom with the League of Women Voters of Pennsylvania says voters can still use absentee ballots, but once the Postal Service data isn't always accurate and could leave out newly naturalized citizens.
7: Recently naturalized citizens have found to be missing on the USPS list, so they would deem that registration ineligible, even though they are naturalized citizens and should be able to vote.
3: Florida Governor Ron DeSantis wants state lawmakers to regulate automated license plate readers, calling their use out of control. Florida has an estimated 7 to 10,000 of the cameras, and Flock, one of the biggest of the camera companies, is facing a nationwide backlash. DeSantis says people are right to be concerned.
8: I think you got to have protections for people, but go after criminals, great, let's all do that. But surveilling just regular Floridians' movements and how that data is used, that's a bird of a different feather.
3: Commerce Secretary Howard Lutnick is defending Trump's restoration of the Kennedy Center and putting his name on it. He says the building's in danger of falling apart. I'm Edwin J. Vieira for Pacifica Network and Public News Service. 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
12: Mostly sunny today, with high temperatures around 78. There is a slight chance of some midday showers. Mostly clear overnight, with lows around 53 degrees. For Saturday, mostly sunny, with highs around 80. This is WRFI.

0: I'm David Lombardo, and you're listening to WCNY's The Capitol Press Room. We're going to share an excerpt of our Dispatches from Planet Albany conversation with Catherine Natto, Deputy Executive Director for Environmental Advocates NY, which recently put out scorecards for members of the New York State Legislature. Well, before we get to the scorecard itself and how individual lawmakers did or the institutions themselves, I want to think about the legislative session overall and its impact on the environment, because I think there was a narrative that emerged in the wake of the session that, it, best case scenario, it was kind of the status quo for the environment. Worst case scenario is it maybe took some steps backwards. How do you grade the legislative session and its impact on the environment?
1: Well, when we stepped back and looked at what happened in 2026, we saw it really as a one step forward, two steps back kind of session. We had some really big hits on the climate law, right? That was a big step back. And we were able to advance some really important bills and funding, as the Environmental Protection Fund, the Clean Water Investment Act, were both very strongly funded. So we had a little bit of each in this session. So it's hard to like say overall it was just this, because there were important pieces moving in both directions.
0: Anything shiny and new? Because as reporters, we typically gravitate towards that stuff. And even environmentalists are always like, well, that's great that you did for me yesterday, but what are you doing for me now? I mean, does anything new stand out to you?
1: Yeah, we had the Food Date Labeling Act pass, right? And that's one of these pieces that's going to make a big difference in people's actual lives. One of the things that happens, this happens all the time in my house. I don't know if it happens in yours, but where you have something in the fridge, it's got a date on it, and you're trying to figure out, is this still good? Should my family still eat this? And then you get one partner who says, it's fine, we eat it anyway. And you get one who wants to stick right by the date. And a lot of that confusion comes in because the labels on these are all over the place. They're not regulated at all. That leads to food waste, which leads to more in our landfills, which leads to more methane pollution, which is a greenhouse gas pollutant. So it has these knock-on effects. So now that this law is passed, it's going to standardize the way that companies can put those food dates on. So we're going to get rid of confusion. We're going to get rid of the amount of trash created and hopefully solve some of those domestic disputes as well.
0: Well, do you resolve the status quo by simply having your kids try the food?
1: That is often a good way forward, and they're adventurous, right? So we can trust them to give it a try and to give honest feedback.
0: Well, since you brought up the Food Date Labeling Act, it brings up something that I was curious about, which was how you judged the significance or weight of some of these bills. And that one had three trees, I believe, major benefit. Why was that a bigger deal than, say, the substantial benefit of the data center moratorium, which has been getting a lot more attention and a lot more focus from lawmakers than this Food Date Labeling Act?
1: Yeah, when we looked at the Food Date Labeling Act, we were looking at what is this going to do for everyday New Yorkers?
0: Okay.
1: And again, those knock-on effects, right? There's the affordability piece. There's also the pieces around greenhouse gas emissions, around waste, and around behavior change too, right? Once we start thinking about things a little bit differently when it comes to things like food waste, we can see really good habits is not quite the word I'm looking for, but you can see really good patterns start to emerge from consumer behavior, and that has a big impact. The data centers, also huge impact. That's a one-year moratorium, so it gives us a pause, and that's incredibly important. However, it's not quite as impactful as what some other proposals before the legislature would have done on data centers, requiring more thorough evaluations and more stringent guidelines under which those data centers could have operated. So we support both of those bills. We indicate that to the legislature through our trees and smokestack systems, right?
0: Yes.
1: And this is a system that's been around forever, far predates me.
0: Sure. I think some Montessori schools use this evaluation system as well.
1: Right. They also involve rainbows, I believe. Mm-hmm. But for us, it's just the more trees, the more beneficial, the more smokestacks, the more harmful. So it sends a real clear message.
0: Well, thinking about the scorecards overall, did any trends emerge to you, whether there were geographical things that emerged or maybe about the houses themselves, or something else that stood out to you in particular as you took the scorecards as a whole, kind of?
1: Yeah, when you look at how the houses compared to each other, right, the average score in the Assembly was a 59, the average score in the Senate a 74. That's a really big difference. And it comes down to the fact that the Senate was moving some of our legislative super bills. And super bills and our scoring system are more heavily weighted. And they are bills that the environmental community as a whole advises us we should be weighting more heavily in our scorecards, because they're going to be transformative and impactful. So over in the Senate, where they voted on three of the super bills, when you include the budget bill, they scored much higher. In the Assembly, they only moved the budget super bill and did not move the others. So scored much lower. And
0: so it's simply just an opportunity to score higher in the Senate?
1: Sorry, restate your question.
0: Well, it seems like you're holding assembly members accountable for bills that they never even got a chance to vote on.
1: Oh, I see what you're saying. So in both houses, you can earn points on super bills. You earn 1 point for co-sponsoring a super bill, and then 2 points for a yes vote when it comes to the floor. And then everybody who votes yes gets 2 bonus points if the governor signs the bill into law. So the idea is to provide incentives for continued advocacy, because one of the things that you've seen throughout your years here in the Capitol is that legislators are faced with competing priorities at all times. And if anything is going to get from the mass of thousands of bills that are introduced each year to actually getting the time for a floor vote, we need the legislators themselves pushing for this. So I think what these scores and what these averages show is that the Senate has legislators and leadership that is willing to bring these bills to the floor, whereas in the Assembly, they've got more work to do to make sure that that House is really prioritizing clean air, clean water, healthy communities.
0: So I want to come back to something you mentioned about points for sponsorship. And as you pointed out, I've been around a while, you've been around a while, and we both know that sponsoring bills is sometimes as easy as breathing air. So why give points for sponsorship, since there's no limit to how many bills you can sponsor, and it doesn't necessarily signal that you're going to even vote for that bill when it comes to the floor, that you might actually be working behind the scenes to kill the bill, in fact, actually?
1: That's one of the harder things when it comes down to doing a scorecard like this, is that we're working with public information, right? We're working with, like, what are legislators doing out loud in the public to support these bills. So we know that the inverse is that if a bill doesn't have co-sponsors, if it doesn't have that momentum, it is not going to come to the floor. So as we're looking at what needs to happen, we need to be able to demonstrate to leadership that we've got the majority of the votes. We need to demonstrate to leadership that there is strong support for these bills. And one of the best ways to do that, although imperfect, is the co-sponsorship.
0: Sticking with what I might describe as virtue signaling, you also gave out points, I think for the first time ever, during the budget process for people who made some sort of public statements, which could take a variety of forms, against the governor's plans to roll back or delay the implementation of some of the state's climate initiatives. How did you make that decision this year?
1: That was one where we were looking at what was happening around the climate law, right? We knew that the governor was making proposals. We knew that there was language out there being floated and proposed. We knew that it was likely going to be really harmful to the climate law. However, everything around those discussions were happening in the dead of night, right? There wasn't ever any language released publicly until we saw that bill, which happened, you know, within a day of the vote on the bill itself. And so one of our goals with this was to bring more of that conversation into the daylight and to make sure that lawmakers were out there using their platform to really elevate what was happening on the climate law, the stakes, and then also how important it was to defend the law itself. And so we awarded points to lawmakers who, as you said, whether they put out a press statement, participated in a press conference, actions on their social media, using their platform and their voice to advocate for a strong law. We had 37 lawmakers in both houses who at least three times during the course of that conversation stand up and speak out publicly, many of them many more than that, and really demonstrating how to use the forum that they have to try to fight for good, you know, good, strong climate policies. So we were very grateful to those legislators. And then beyond that, there was a whole host of legislators who spoke out at least once. There were 73. So, you know, we saw lawmakers standing up for this. At the end of the day, the climate rollback was stuffed into the budget bills. And, you know, and we saw those rollbacks happen. However, we're really grateful for those lawmakers who tried to use their voice to stop it.
0: But as your organization's executive director has pointed out, lawmakers have a special power that the rest of us don't have.
1: Yeah.
0: They can vote.
1: They can vote.
0: So in addition to maybe speaking out, they could have voted against these bills. And if you take the 37 members who got the maximum number of points in the Senate, for example, you could have stopped these budget bills from being approved. There weren't enough Democrats, if you take out those people, to pass one of these in the Senate. So why not judge them on their actual vote, their substantive work when it comes to these rollbacks?
1: When it comes to the budget, it's far more complex because there are a lot of really good items in the budget as well, you know, dollars and cents that are being put toward the environment, $425 million for the Environmental Protection Fund. You know, it's, we don't want people voting against that. And so when the governor or the legislature works to get these big policy pieces inserted into the budget, it puts legislators, on just an up or down yes or no. And so we were trying to, again, highlight those that used their voice throughout, you know, and beyond just that one day of voting, while also acknowledging that if you were to vote against that budget bill, you'd be also voting against a whole host of really important funding as well.
0: So does that mean that you ultimately view those budget bills that contain the rollbacks as net positives?
1: We view them as complex,
0: okay.
1: You know, just at the end of the day. And so it's really hard to pull one issue out, because what that does is it just, I mean, in that case, then we're pitting clean water against climate, against, you know, land acquisition.
0: Sure.
1: And that's, we all lose when
0: it's
1: that happens.
0: It's not an AI tool we can ask to tell us if this is a net positive or net negative?
1: I bet we could. I don't trust the answer.
0: We'll stick around, because after a quick break, we'll have more with Catherine Natto, the Deputy Executive Director for Environmental Advocates NY. 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

0: This is WCNY's The Capitol Press Room, and we're continuing our conversation with Catherine Natto, Deputy Executive Director for Environmental Advocates NY, which put out environmental scorecards this summer for members of the New York State Legislature. So thinking about the usefulness of these scorecards, they are not a endorsement of any candidates, although I imagine you're going to see some people running for office this year who might tout their score. Actually, are you hearing from people about that? Anyone be like, hey, can I borrow that graphic? Or is it okay if I put this on our campaign page?
1: I haven't heard anybody putting it on their campaign page. I have heard from lawmakers who want to celebrate their scores. Mm-hmm. Yeah.
0: So how do you envision the public utilizing something like this? Or is this more about the media and how we use it to frame our narratives, or just a reminder to politicians that we're keeping track, we're calling balls and strikes here?
1: Yeah, I think a little bit all of the above, right? It's a snapshot in time. This scorecard looks at what happened during the 2026 legislative session and tells the story there. It tells the story both literally, we've got some narrative in there, and then also the public, lawmakers, you know, the media can look up how did an individual lawmaker actually vote on the bills that that we're weighing in on. And so it's kind of a service there. It's a snapshot of what happened. It's also a roadmap for the session ahead, right? Because a lot of these bills that didn't get done this year, that weren't passed by both houses, they're really good bills that we want to see as laws. And so we're going to be working with legislators, and legislators will be out in front leading to make sure these bills are introduced again in the coming legislative session. So it's both a look back and a roadmap for the session ahead.
0: Well, thinking about then the 2027 session, have you thought about what you're going to prioritize? Obviously, you'd probably love to see every single bill that didn't make it across finally find new life in 2027. But are there any priorities or first among equals for 2027?
1: We're in the process of working with our colleagues to identify those now. We're going to be talking with environmental groups from across the state and across the movement to release another slate of super bills for the year ahead. And again, those are the most impactful bills out there. It's the lead pipe. This past year, it was the Lead Pipes Replacement Act. It was the Package of Reduction and Recycling Initiative. Infrastructure Act.
0: I just call it single-use plastic reduction.
1: It was PREA. It was also the removing PFAS from consumer products, Sustainable Future Fund.
0: And the Beauty Justice Act.
1: And the Beauty Justice Act. So those were some of our biggest priorities. They all remain, you know, for priorities for the year ahead. So we'll be continuing to work on those.
0: Will you be changing your lobbying approach in 2027 on these bills? Because it's going to be the same faces for the most part that you're going to be talking to.
1: And it's also, I mean, one of the things that I've seen over my time in Albany is that it's always David and Goliath, David and Goliath's story on these initiatives, on these issues, right? When you're speaking up for clean water.
0: Wait, are you David in this narrative?
1: Yeah, I mean, we're the little guy, right?
0: I mean, David wins though, right?
1: Well, it's a heck of a fight. So the problem is, and where I was going with this, is that now Goliath is, you know, it's 2026. He's on peptides and testosterone. And, you know, the lobbying on the other side of this just gets bigger and bigger. We've got some of the biggest corporations in the country, the trade associations, who are throwing millions and millions of dollars at trying to keep these bills from seeing the light of day. And so that's where our organization comes in. That's where our supporters come in, is making sure that lawmakers know that, you know, hey, there's a lot of priorities out there and there's a lot of money coming at you. But at the end of the day, if we don't have clean drinking water, if we're not protecting our kids from lead poisoning, if we are not working to reduce our climate pollution and our air pollution, then what's it all worth? So we'll be continuing to work with lawmakers to move these bills forward.
0: But is it the same strategy of picking up rocks off the ground and using a slingshot and throwing them at people? Or does the effort look different in 2027? Do you have to approach this differently? Because I think there's some sort of saying about the definition of an insanity that might apply here.
1: Absolutely. One of the things that we're constantly doing is looking for engaging with other partners, right? Where do we have overlapping priorities with some of the unions? Where do we have overlapping priorities with consumer organizations? Because there are a lot of those, especially as we're looking at energy and climate issues that are pocketbook issues, when we're looking at food waste, which is a pocketbook issue, and climate as well, right? So looking at, you know, where are these kind of partnerships that we can forge and deepen to share these priorities and move them forward?
0: Ideally, lawmakers are responsive to their voters. So it seems like one way to get at this is to get voters to care more about these environmental issues. And for a snapshot of where your battle looks like there, there's a Siena poll that came out in the summer, which asked about the most important and second most important issues to voters. And only 13% of New York voters identified the environment as either first or second. How do you get that number up? What sort of outreach campaign needs to happen? Or is it about more of that pocketbook framing that you just talked about?
1: I think it's both. And I think it's also a reflection of the fact that we're living in the multi-crisis, right? Like, we're living in a moment where costs of everything are skyrocketing, where people are facing extreme heat, wildfire smoke. We've got all of these different issues coming at us. And I think it can be hard for your average New Yorker who is just trying to get through the day, make sure there's dinner on the table, make sure the kids have good activities, that kind of thing, to have the extra energy to invest in also kind of getting into some of these issues that once they hit the state capitol can get really in the weeds, and where, again, we are completely, I hate this phrase, but we're completely outgunned. So it is a hard and uphill battle, and it's one that we've got to keep fighting, and we need to be making those connections about how, when going back to the Lead Pipe Replacement Act, for example, right? If we are not investing, if the state is not looking forward to investing in removing lead pipes from homes, then we're dealing with children with lead poisoning who don't deserve that. You know, I was at a press conference with a mother who described all that it took to just help her son get through the day and get through school as a result of the lead poisoning, as a result of the pipes coming into her home. She didn't put those there. That's something the state can be doing and needs to be doing, is getting out there and investing in removing those lead pipes. And so when we look at the long-term consequences, these are incredibly impactful bills that have to keep moving this year.
0: Lastly, how concerned are you if we are facing a tough fiscal situation next year that we end up trying to balance the budget on the back of the environment with potential cuts or no increases in environmental funding?
1: I think one of the things that we need to do is make sure people understand the connection between investing in our environment and investing in New Yorkers, right? And in saving people money.
0: Pennywise, pound foolish conversations?
1: Some of those, but then also just there are places where, you know, when government is doing its job really well, we're getting out in front of problems. We're seeing the problems that are coming at us and working to line up the solutions in advance. And some of the funding things, Clean Water Investment Act is a really good example of this. We have some of the oldest infrastructure for water in New York State, anywhere in the country. That makes it more polluting, but that also makes it much more prone to breaking. Sure. And that costs businesses and New Yorkers money, right? So when we invest in the Clean Water Infrastructure Act, we are investing in a program that is saving people money and protecting us at the same time. Same thing with the Environmental Protection Fund, same thing with the Sustainable Future Fund. These are places where we need continued investment, and we need the state to have that longer vision. We've got to tackle the problems that are right in front of us. And right now, life is hard for a lot of New Yorkers. So we've got to keep our eye on that, and we cannot lose sight of what's coming down the road if we don't handle environmental problems. They get more expensive and harder to fix every day time goes by.
0: Well, we've been speaking with Catherine Nadeau. She is the Deputy Executive Director for Environmental Advocates NY. Catherine, thanks for visiting us in studio.
1: Yeah, thank you.
0: And to hear the rest of our conversation, check out Dispatches from Planet Albany, wherever you download podcasts, or at capitalpressroom.org.
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0: I'm David Lombardo, and this is WCNY's The Capitol Press Room. Professional genealogists are hoping New York will update the way it classifies certain clinical records for people who died more than 50 years ago in order to make the information more widely available for historians, researchers, and even the family members of the deceased. The idea was the subject of legislation overwhelmingly approved during the legislative session by state lawmakers. So we're going to unpack what this law might look like with the help of Alex Green, who teaches at the Harvard Kennedy School and is a scholar on disability rights. Well, I guess for starters, what types of records are the subject of this legislation, and what obstacles are there in accessing them today?
1: It's a terrific question because it's such a confusing maze of things for people, and hopefully that's part of what this legislation can address. New York State, like many states across the country, had a vast network of these massive institutions. Some were called state hospitals, some were called asylums, and some were called state schools. All of them were sort of medical institutions in nature, in that they housed and often warehoused people with intellectual, developmental, and mental health-based disabilities. At one point, there was a huge network of these, and all over New York State, you had massive institutions with thousands of people, often living in terrible conditions, really awful stuff that was the subject of major exposés from Central Islip to Randall's Island, up to Rome. All over the state, there were massive institutions. These places had massive graveyards in them where large numbers of people were buried in unmarked graves, and they left behind large amounts of records about the lives of these individuals who lived and often died in these institutions. What we've discovered is that in most states, there are heavy privacy restrictions that are so difficult to get around that even individuals who are related to a person who may have died in one of these institutions can't get the records from the government to actually see what was known or written about their loved ones. So what this legislation would do is streamline the process to make it align with federal privacy standards on health records. That law is known as HIPAA. And that law basically says that records are protected from any medical setting until you've been deceased for 50 years. And so this law would align New York State standards with that and say that after someone has been deceased for 50 years, those records can much more freely be given over to descendants, loved ones, scholars, and genealogists who might have a deep and abiding interest in knowing what stories are told in those records.
0: Well, you say much more freely. What would the actual process look like? And would there be a threshold for an institution that maintains these records for potentially saying, no, I'm not handing this over?
1: This is one of these great instances, and I teach this stuff a lot in my work at the Kennedy School, is part of what matters is passing a law, part of what matters is how you implement it. And there are different sort of philosophies about how to go about this. The way that this law is written, it will leave a lot of discretion to the state agencies that once ran these institutions in terms of how they will implement the law and make those records available. And that's where I think the overriding spirit of the intent of the legislature really matters. What we could see in the debates and the hearings that went on leading up to the overwhelming passage of this bill is that what they're really saying is people have a right to easily access these records, right? That does not mean that they have to be digitized and that they should all be thrown online. And in Massachusetts, we've passed a very similar landmark bill that is the model for what's gone through the legislature in New York. And we're working now 6 months in on this law, 8 months in on this law, to try to figure out exactly how to make the records as accessible as possible, while also preventing the kind of data mining or scraping that can go on with the internet and these kind of urges to digitize all things. The real focus should be on making things as easily available to loved ones and descendants. Right now, people get caught in a really bad feedback loop, where if you go to the state and you say, I know from the US Census in 1920 that my loved one was in an institution, they can't even tell you that they have a record on your loved one because doing so would violate your deceased loved one's privacy. And so they'll say, sorry, we don't know. We can't tell you. That's not in our purview to do. And you'd have to go to court to actually get a probate court to declare you the next of kin so you can get those records. What we found in Massachusetts is that almost never works. And so people are stuck going through cycles and cycles of stuff. Or even worse, what if you did get through all of it and you paid a fortune to get a lawyer, you do all these things, and then you got one page of records because that's all that remains We don't know what's been preserved. There are tens of millions of documents out there scattered all over the place because no one ever intended to do this. The overriding thing we found in Massachusetts, which is true all over the country, as a state commission that I was vice chair of wrote, the state was weaponizing patient privacy to actually protect its own interests and not to give people the records. And we felt that disabled folks and their loved ones deserve to have the records on their own loved ones and families first and foremost. So the hope is a streamlined process, and that's going to take work working with the Office on Disability for the state and advocates to try to implement a process that is accessible and usable for the citizens of New York.
0: Well, it seems to leave, as you just laid out, a lot of ambiguity into the implementation of this. I mean, we're talking about a bill that is one paragraph long. It doesn't even speak about deferring to a certain agency like the Office for People with Developmental Disabilities or like the Office for Mental Health to come up with records. There's no reference to, say, a role for the state's chief disability officer. So it seems like there's no guarantee of any sort of standardization of how these records are accessible in the public, unless maybe you'll tell me there's some other existing statute that would steer these agencies and officials in how they should do this.
1: What we found in Massachusetts is that there are sort of two ways to draft a law, right? One would be to keep it very, very open and defer to the state agencies and how they want to do that and how they administer their own functions. The other would be to outline very clear, specific steps about every way in which they need to comply.
0: But
1: We
0: I
1: did
0: mean,
1: try and have.
0: a third way would be to then at least set some benchmarks and say these are some of the things we should prioritize, and whether it's access by families or you're going to be able to request these records online. I mean, there are no values expressed in this bill, in the bill memo, and really in the floor debate, because there wasn't one in the Senate, for example.
1: I think that you've raised two questions actually within the one, which is one is about then how are people going to get access? And then also, how do we prevent abuse of this, right? And those abuses could be varied and very many, right? Someone with bad intent, I guess. What we found out there is that states that had more relaxed laws, Maine, Ohio, North Carolina, don't have abuses of this process. In general, there are no complaints about releasing records. Nobody says, "Oh my God, I can't believe you've made these available." So that one is taken care of there. What we also found is that the nature of these institutions, which was so horrible and so bizarre to us in the present day, meant that their operations are incredibly difficult to summarize. Even summarizing what is a record from one of these places is wildly difficult to define unless you've seen all of the records. And so, what it raises the possibility of is that you could have an instance where, bit by bit, document by document, the state agencies could arrive at the very same sort of outcome you're describing as getting with a law that is less prescriptive, in that they could say, as a carve out, "Well, we never meant educational documents from these state schools. We only meant medical records." And you could sort of lawyer this whole thing to death. And early on, we found, as disability advocates in Massachusetts around the country, there's always going to be a way to lawyer this to death. And so, what we're riding on is spirit and intent. And what I would say is, if that intent is not met in good faith, and I think we all have a pretty good sense of the legal definition of good faith, to your question of what would be a reasonable repercussion, we'll sue. And there are a large number of disability advocates who I think, if we see the state is stalling on this, if we see that the state is not willing to make these available or creates hurdles that make it impossible for disabled people to actually access those records, then we're going to bring it forward as a lawsuit. And I don't think it's going to hold very much water. And so those are our backstops, frankly.
0: And in terms of who would have access to these more accessible records moving forward, you frame this as something that would make these records more available to family members. But the memo from the Association of Professional Genealogists also cites historians and researchers. So is it so broad that if I am researching Willowbrook, for example, that I could request these records if this bill became law? Or would I have to go through the family members of the people at Willowbrook, for example, and get them to request the records?
1: No, you could technically go to the state archives or wherever they've ended up housing the Willowbrook records and request certain records from the institution. And what it would save that's a current process for a lot of these places is a massive review where they ultimately tell you no or redact everything out of those records. Now you would be able to see them with the caveat. Let's say that there's a page of records where it has the names of people who are deceased and the names of people who are not. They are going to have to review those in advance and black out the names of the people who are still alive, who still have privacy restrictions and privacy rights. So this is an intricate process. That goes back to your earlier question about a prescriptive law versus really working with the state agencies to craft a process that actually meets the spirit and intent of the law. But you could go and request these things as a historian and a researcher. What we're finding in Massachusetts is that there are a huge number of requests. When we started first pushing legislation here, we were often met with the claim from folks that not that many people really cared about these things, and not that many people really wondered where their loved ones had disappeared into this vast institutional network. In the 6 to 8 months since the laws really went into effect in Massachusetts, we've seen that the State Archives has fielded more than 1,000 direct requests from descendants of loved ones for their records from state institutions. And what that has done is also created an enormous strain on the archives. And so the response to that has been, yes, historians can come look, but they're really saying we're deprioritizing that based on the spirit and the intent of the law. They're telling researchers, look, we can try to help you, but it would be best if you come do the research yourself, or you're going to have to wait a little while because we're serving the requests of individual family members first and foremost. I think that's the right-minded way to go about the implementation of a law like this. And again, we couldn't have known that it would require this kind of flexibility and thinking and this kind of structure until it went into effect. And so Massachusetts is kind of a useful test case for New York to be able to follow and hone its implementation process across agencies, because this will require a lot of work.
0: Well, sticking with that, with the minute we have left, if this does become a law, what additional resources will need to be committed to ensure that there is a free-flowing, meaningful timelines for accessing these types of records in the future?
1: I've recommended to the state that they create an interagency working group of records access officers who, in every agency, are appointed by the government to specifically handle government records, and that they should be working with the state archives to draft a reasonable process and set of regulations so that people are not sent adrift trying to find their way through this whole maze of things. They're also going to need some more funding over at the state archives, and that is just the case, and that's the cost of having run a massive institutional network and had all these documents but not made them available before. And I think that's a reasonable cost to bear. The fact is, at the end of the day, this is a mass human rights atrocity that these things cover up. Much of it people think about in terms of asylums and mental health records. I want to be clear that a large number of these records are about deceased children with disabilities. And that tragedy needs to be unveiled. I would see it on par with doing something like the Epstein files. And the fact is, in Massachusetts, what we've seen so far, and you should expect in New York if the governor passes this, which I hope she will do, we have unsealed roughly 100 million records about the lives and deaths of these individuals. That atrocity needs to be reckoned with, and it's morally irresponsible not to do anything at all and sit on the bill rather than passing it. It needs to pass.
0: Well, we've been speaking with Alex Green. He teaches at the Harvard Kennedy School and is a scholar on disability rights. Alex, thank you so much for making the time. Really appreciate it.
1: Thank you so much, David.
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0: In 2025, state education officials took steps to ensure that public school students are receiving instruction about personal finance before they graduate. The teachings can be folded into existing subject areas, such as standalone classes or part of career technical and education programming, with an expectation that graduates will be capable of managing their personal finances and making sound economic decisions. Personal finance needs to be part of the 5 through 12 curriculum starting in the 2026-2027 school year and be available to kids K through 4 the following year. With the new school year right around the corner, we're going to revisit our Capital Press Room conversation with Yaneli Espinal, Director of Educational Outreach for Next Gen Personal Finance, a nonprofit that provides personal finance curriculum to districts. We spoke with Yaneli back in February. For starters, what are the core elements that you think a student needs to learn by the time they graduate high school to ensure they are capable of managing their personal finances and making sound economic decisions, which are the goals of the State Board of Regents here?
1: Yeah, I mean, the basics are going to be when you get your very first paycheck, if you earn income, what does that look like? It means hopefully that you have some direct deposit set up, which means you got to understand banking. You got to know the difference between a debit card and a credit card, which lots of teenagers think they look exactly the same, so they must be exactly the same. So we have to teach them about banking. We have to teach them about budgeting. We have to teach them about consumer skills like comparison shopping when you're in the supermarket or when you're shopping for clothes or back to school supplies. You know, not all items or products are created equal, and comparison shopping is super important. And then that also lends itself to, you know, being a consumer in the financial market. So thinking about insurance products, investment accounts and investment products, and, you know, loans, right? They have to understand student loans, car loans, personal loans, and credit card loans, because the reality is they think credit cards is free money, but credit cards are loans as well. So really helping students understand the context within which they will function as a, you know, as a taxpayer in this country, you have to understand that there's a financial context, right? Your credit score is super important also to understand what factors help you boost your score versus what are the actions that you should avoid doing because it actually hurts your score. And really helping them understand how to manage debt if they do choose to take on debt, how to do it responsibly and how to manage it as well so that they have a healthy financial reputation. So there's lots of different components, but I would say those are kind of the main buckets.
0: Well, your organization is advocating that this type of financial literacy is best obtained through a dedicated standalone class, while the State Board of Regents argues for some flexibility for school districts in terms of how they want to impart that knowledge onto students. In fact, they want to give that option of letting those types of lessons be folded into other classes. And I could see how right. There are practical examples that might work in a math class or a home and careers class and other classes maybe not directly linked to financial literacy. Why do you think the restrictive way of saying you have to do a class is the best way to ensure that kids are getting the information they need while also

0: personal financial literacy content and lessons and figure out where they can go. I obviously still have to teach all the content that I need to teach for this existing course, but I need to find ways to sprinkle in or overlap financial lessons. And it's just impossible to sprinkle in and squeeze in all of those content areas that we talked about, from banking and budgeting and careers and taxes and insurance and investments and credit, all of those things and more being squeezed in, you start to realize it's really not feasible. And so when you actually look at what the research shows, it shows that when you try to squeeze in instruction like that or sprinkle some lessons, which essentially the term for that is embedded instruction, you're embedding it within another existing class, that it leads to no improvements that are measurable in terms of financial well-being in the long run for students who've taken courses where financial literacy is sprinkled in. And what you actually see when they get a full dedicated semester course that is dedicated to these specific topics in a scope that makes sense in the sequence where they're learning one topic and it overlaps into the next and leads to the next. And so they get all of the financial literacy topics in that 18 weeks of dedicated instructional time. That has six times more improvements in graduates' financial well-being in the long run versus embedded instruction. And specifically, it really improves when it comes to credit scores. Students have higher credit scores, higher savings rates, and lower interest that they're paying on loans if they do decide to borrow. So for example, student loans, they would know that they need to look at federal student loan options and exhaust those first before even considering the higher interest rate private student loans. That's not taught in any other course except for a personal financial literacy class.
1: So right now, as NextGen Personal Finance has documented, there are only a handful of districts around the state that are requiring some sort of standalone personal financial literacy class. So how do we go from the current landscape to what you'd like to see, which is everybody offering a standalone class? And what would potentially be NextGen Personal Finance's role in that?
0: So I would say, yeah, even though there's just a small percentage of schools or districts that require a standalone course for every student, there's actually a pretty large percentage that have a standalone course. It's just as an elective right now. So we're not going from 0% to 100% here. We're actually going towards a place where we're actually saying, hey, how do we bridge this gap? How do we make sure that there's a ton of percentage of students that are taking this course as an elective that they're opting into? And let's look at that gap and look at all the students who don't get a chance to opt into that class, either because it was already at capacity and they signed up for the waitlist and didn't make it, or because they chose fashion design or robotics instead of personal finance. I don't blame them. I wouldn't think that personal finance would sound very sexy when I was 16 either, but I've learned to see the value and I truly wish I had the class. So now what we're doing is actually just trying to bridge that gap and to say, let's look at all of the students who don't actually get to take the class and how do we now increase the number of sections of personal financial literacy and also obviously not make it elective or optional anymore, but ensure that every single student gets to take the course. And so it's essentially going to come down to, do we have a trained core of teachers who is confident, competent to teach this material? And, you know, we've spent years, over a decade already, training teachers at no cost with our free professional development teacher training. And we have over 9,000 teachers in the state of New York alone that are already signed up to use our curriculum and access our free teacher training. They've done over 35,000 hours of professional development with us. So they've got the content, they've got the knowledge, they're confident, they're ready. It's just that a lot of their schools don't require the course. It's just an elective. So many of them are not actually getting to teach it to all their students, only to the ones who actually opt in and luckily get to take this elective before they graduate.
1: Well, sticking with the idea of capacity, if this was a required standalone class, is there reason to believe that kids 5 through 12th grade would have access to it by the 2026-2027 school year, which is what the State Board of Regents envisions for the more lax requirement?
0: Yeah, I think it's a great question. And I think it brings up this issue of expecting schools to be able to turn around one year to the next and just be able to magically get this done. Listen, as a teacher, I, former teacher, I know that these things take time. And so what I would say is that the ideal way to do it is to actually have a timeline of several years during which there's this transition towards implementing a required course for all high school graduates. And so something like in grades 5 through 8, they would have embedded instruction, they would get early exposure. And then by the time they get to high school, the incoming class of, let's say, a class of maybe 2028 or incoming class of 2029 or 2030, that graduating class would be incoming.

0: coming in a few years, but it would be 4 years before they actually go to graduate in 2030. So that way, schools don't have to immediately turn around and have every single student taking the course, but saying, hey, by the time these freshmen coming in 2026, by the time that they go to graduate in 2030, we have to make sure that they all get a chance to take this course. So it really gives a few years of runway for teachers to prepare, for districts to decide, you know, how are they going to actually roll it out. And in many other states, because there's 30 states right now that already do this. New York, we're kind of falling behind here a little bit. And so what we can do is we can look to the 30 states that have already done this and see what have they done creatively to get this done. And many of them have created flexibility in how it gets implemented. So they've said, let's give districts local control to decide whether students can use this personal financial literacy course as a social studies credit, as a math credit, as an elective credit. Like, where can they fit it into the credits that they already have to meet to graduate, and get them to essentially help them, assist them to meet their graduation requirements faster by using the personal financial literacy course creatively to plug it in where they need it most. And some districts even decide, let's make it a math offering. So through financial algebra, for example, that's essentially a personal financial literacy course, but looking at it from a mathematical perspective and really allowing students to get extra math credits that way. So I think the creative approach is really giving districts control to decide where does it fit within existing credit requirements so that we don't have to increase the number of requirement credits, and essentially creating a net zero change so that students aren't being bogged down by additional credits, but instead have flexibility to plug it in where they need it most.
1: Well, there are only so many credit hours available to students. So what about for that student, whether it's because of the teachings they get at home or their own experience in the workforce, or maybe they're just generally curious and can't get enough of Jim Cramer, and they know this stuff, they find it rudimentary. Should they have an ability to test out of this, for example, and to avoid, say, a standalone class if it was something that was required because they wanted to pursue other classes with their limited time?
0: You know, I think it's a great question. I remember thinking about like my own high school graduation requirements, and, you know, I went to school in New York City, and when it was time to graduate, I was looking at like, okay, what are all the options, right? To meet my, I could take AP courses, I could take dual credit, I could do honors classes, I could find other ways to make sure that the content is as rigorous as I need it to be without necessarily opting out completely, because there's so much value in having a class where you actually get a chance to think critically about your values when it comes to money and, you know, all of the different pieces of it. There's behavioral, psychological pieces that you likely wouldn't get unless you have a dedicated formal course where you have space and time to think about these things like social media and advertising, sports betting, which is now being legalized on phones, you know, mobile phones. And we all the ads at the Super Bowl, which cryptocurrency, pushing crypto and AI and pushing sports betting. And so I do think that these kinds of topics, we need to reckon with them. We need to give teenagers an opportunity to think about the modern economy and the constant nudging that they're going to face to spend their money through constant ads and the barrage of financial technology products. I don't know that opting out by saying, oh, I already know all this stuff. It's like, you might know like vocabulary and certain concepts, but have you really had the space and time to think critically about how you're going to be making decisions and thinking about every financial decision you're going to make every day for the rest of your life? And so I would rather than saying students should be able to opt out or test out, I would say they should be able to find more rigorous options like an AP or an honors course or a dual enrollment course so that it's at the level of rigor that they need and require, rather than saying, oh, they're good, we don't actually need to enroll them in this class at all, because I think that that does more harm than good. And every student, really, we want to set them up to be on an equal playing field in terms of getting exposure to all of these topics, from, you know, interest rates to investments to banking to all of the topics, as well as the modern financial topics like TikTok investment advice and, you know, how to make sure that you're not falling for social media scams and things like that, which I think are less likely to be discussed in the home.
1: Well, we've been speaking with Yanely Espinal. She's the Director of Educational Outreach for Next Gen Personal Finance. Yanely, thank you so much for making the time. I really appreciate it.
0: Thank you, David. This was fun.
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7: The Public News Service Friday afternoon update. I'm Mike Clifford. Ruling the Trump administration had unconstitutionally punished the artificial intelligence company for protected speech, a judge late Thursday permanently barred the Trump administration from enforcing a set of rules aimed at cutting off Anthropic from the federal government. At issue for Anthropic was its push to impose guardrails on its powerful AI model, Claude, which is used by the military. And fears of a new round of floodwaters slowed the search for survivors in Nepal, where at least 1,000 are missing. The New York Times notes China sought to allay concerns, with state broadcasters saying that the risk of a barrier lake in Tibet bursting had gradually decreased. Meantime, Connecticut activists want the state to restore voting rights for incarcerated people.
8: In 2001, former Governor John Rowland signed a bill restoring rights for people on probation, and in 2021, Governor Ned Lamont signed a law restoring rights for people on parole. Data from the Prison Policy Initiative finds 12,000 Connecticut residents are incarcerated, with most residing in state prison. James Jetter with the Full Citizens Coalition says voting is a right no one should lose.
9: Your right to vote ensures you're thinking through community in a broad way that reflects your home, your desires, your imagination on what you want your community to look like. So when you strip somebody of that, especially during the time of incarceration, they're isolated.
8: I'm Edwin J. Vieira.
7: And in the light of the recent Cyclosporine outbreak that made at least 300 people and more than half of Iowa's 99 counties sick, small farm advocates are calling on regulators to rein in the control of large corporate agriculture operations in favor of regional producers.
10: The outbreak was tracked to Taylor Farms of Mexico, which supplied lettuce to fast food chains and other restaurants and grocery stores tied to the recent illness. Taco Bell's shredded lettuce got most of the attention during the Cyclospora outbreak, but Farm Action's Joe Maxwell says brand choices consumers have by choosing different restaurants or grocery stores belies the fact that one supplier is providing the same product to many different outlets behind different labels.
11: 40% of the mixed salad kits in the country are Taylor Farms. 40%. So regardless of where you walk into, the likelihood is that you could be dealing with Taylor Farms. The restaurants and the others need to be asking more questions of their suppliers.
10: I'm Mark Moran.
7: Next, Michigan Democrats are again pushing a package of bills to help families manage the pressure of a difficult economy. House and Senate Democrats have refiled 9 bills designed to lower costs and provide long-term financial relief for people across the state. Representative Brenda Carter has reintroduced a previously approved bill that revises the types of properties exempt from bankruptcy.
12: Instead of being a punitive bill, my bankruptcy bill would hopefully open the door to give more opportunities to people who are struggling financially.
7: Lawmakers say Governor Gretchen Whitmer vetoed the earlier versions of the measures on a technicality. This is Public News Service. More than 4,000 children were hospitalized for gunshot wounds in Florida between 2018 and 2024, an average of more than one child per day.
13: An analysis of hospital data by KFF Health News and The Trace found that the injuries are concentrated in a small number of zip codes with large Black and Latino populations, including in Jacksonville, Orlando, Miami, and Tampa. Dr. Jeffrey Goldhagen is a retired pediatrician at University of Florida Health Jacksonville and former director of the Duval County Health Department. He says the root causes are deeper than crime.
14: The root causes are grounded in a host of historical political issues, generational issues, issues related to racism, issues related to discrimination, and on and on.
13: Homicide is now the leading cause of death for children and teens nationally. In Jacksonville, three zip codes rank among the 10 worst in the state for firearm injuries involving children. The Florida Department of Health does not identify gun violence as a public health issue, and the state's health improvement plan does not mention firearms. This story was produced with original reporting from KFF Health News, The Trace, Action News Jax, and WFTV. I'm Tramell Gomes.
15: And Utah voters care deeply about protecting public lands from privatization and development. That's according to a new analysis.
16: Researchers aggregated multiple polls and found that most Utah voters oppose selling public land and rolling back environmental protections. Aaron Weiss, executive director of the Center for Western Priorities, points to poll results showing that 75% of Utahns oppose the Trump administration's funding cuts to agencies such as the U.S. Forest Service and the National Park Service.
17: What all of these polls very consistently, though, is that Western voters see public lands, waters, and wildlife as a motivating factor in how they vote. And that is worth keeping in mind as we head into this election season.
16: I'm Mark Richardson.
15: Finally, summer may be coming to an end, but there's still plenty of water sports across the Great Lakes state. With more than 1 million registered boats spread across Michigan, lakes remain busy with families squeezing in their final days on the water.
18: One of the fastest growing water sports is wake surfing, where riders use a rope to get onto a wave created by a boat, then let go and surf behind it. Whitney Bernash, a wake surfer and boating expert with Silver Spray Sports in Fenton, shares what boaters should know to enjoy the sport safely and respectfully.
19: Really, the biggest thing is that we don't want to be real close to shore. The boats aren't designed to be close to shore or in shallow water, so we really seek the deepest part of the lakes. And that's also going to give you the best wave for the rider as well.
18: Crystal Blair reporting.
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heard of the Chattanooga choo-choo? The Rock Island, the New York Central, the New Haven and Hartford, the Pennsylvania, the Missouri Pacific, the Southern Pacific, the Northern Pacific is terrific. 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

0: now, ladies and gentlemen, we'd like to play another song for you. Just you, just me.
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1: Mostly sunny today, with high temperatures around 78. There is a slight chance of some midday showers. Mostly clear overnight, with lows around 53 degrees. For Saturday, mostly sunny, with highs around 80. 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

say she winks. Then she tells me that she thinks there's a cinder in her eye. Do you believe it? Well, I know it would be better if I'd go away and forget her. Everybody

0: you cry, we'll dry your eyes. Hey there, what you crying about? You know your daddy got plenty of money. You got a pretty mama, boy, a pretty mama.
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4: Hey everybody, this is Dan on WRFI for Beneath the Surface. I'm going to start it off today with a little bit of SRV, Mary Had a Little Lamb from the Texas Flood album. Here we go.

And that was Santana from Abraxas album, way back. And I'll play. Before that, King Crimson, Made Coup d'Etat from their 1980 Discipline release. And started off with Stevie Ray Vaughan and Double Trouble with Mary Had a Little Lamb. Okay, I'm going to continue now with Eric Johnson. We're going to do, like I'm doing, a rock artist type jazz rock fusion set here. So here we have Avi Musicom, followed by Cliffs of Dover by Eric Johnson.

And there we have, in the background, Fairport Convention. The amazing Dave Swarbrick on fiddle, Richard Thompson on guitar, Dave Maddox on drums, and Ashley Hutchings on bass. Up next, more King Crimson. King Crimson with the Sheltering Sky, again from Discipline album. Oops.

That was Steve Howe from his solo album, the Steve Howe album, with Penance. I'll tell you the whole rundown like later when I'm playing the Allman Brothers Mountain Jam. Anyway, on with the music. Here's Eric Johnson again.

And in the background, we have the Allman Brothers from their live at Fillmore East, Mountain Jam. It's also on Eat a Peach, too, their next album. But. So I'll run down what we were playing here in the last hour or so, half hour. This is Dan on WRFI. Actually, it's close enough to the hour that I'll do it. We're heard at 88.1 FM in Ithaca, 91.9 FM in Watkins Glen, and 89.7 across the Southern Finger Lakes and Coeur County and such. This is the Beneath the Surface show, and I'll be with you until 6 p.m. So, before this, we had Chris Squire from his solo album, Fish Out of Water, from the late 70s, 75. Lucky Seven was the tune.

I keep not wanting to clobber over, talk over these great solos, but before that we had the Allman Brothers with Little Martha. Actually, it was Dwayne and Dickie Betts. Dwayne Allman and Dickie Betts, really. It was just an acoustic guitar dobro thing. Before that, Eric Johnson with Song for George. Another cool little short 2-minute acoustic guitar thing. Then Steve Howe preceded that with, from the Steve Howe album, like I said, Penance, one of his best solo albums. And John Luke Ponte and his band from the Cosmic Messenger album preceded that with Ethereal Mood. And King Crimson and the Sheltering Sky. That King Crimson Discipline album was, I could say so much about it. Like, it was the best concert I've ever seen in 1981, blah, blah, blah. But anyway, it has Robert Fripp on guitars, Adrian Belew on guitars, all both have effects like crazy, synth guitars and stuff. Bill Bruford on drums, percussion, that boop, boop, boop, boop, boop, boop, boop, boop. And Tony Levin on bass and Chapman stick. Okay, I'm going to... Before that was Fairport Convention, I announced all the other stuff too. You can check our website, wrfi.org, and you can see what I've been playing. It's all there. Oh, yeah. So, after this, and I'm going to let this go for another 6 minutes. It's still cutting it short. It's 33 minutes long. I'll play Stormy Money Monday by the Allman Brothers. Enjoy. Again, this is WRFI 89.7 Odessa, 88.1 Ithaca, and WINO 91.9 Watkins Glen.

So a little worried about what I'm going to do this next hour. It's not going to be the Prague hour where I usually do my second hour. It's going to be the Allman Brothers, pretty much. I love that band, and I've played them here and there, but I haven't played them enough. So up next, I've got Stormy Monday. And I'm going to throw in a couple Charlie Daniels and Marshall Tucker Skinner tunes. But mostly it's going to be the Allman Brothers from songs you probably haven't heard in a while. Wherever. Stormy Monday to start. And Trouble No More.

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Well, there was one thing I was sure proud to see. There wasn't a soul in the place except for him and me, and he just looked disgusted and pointed toward the telephone. I called up a station down the road a ways, and

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So I laid a dollar on the bar and headed for the door.

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But they all started laughing and I felt kind of sick. I knew I'd better think of something pretty quick, so I just reached out and kicked old Green Teeth right in the knee.

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I said, would you believe this man has gone as far as tearing Wallace stickers off the bumpers of cars, and he voted for George McGovern for president.

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So I threw the man a 20 and jumped in and fired that mother up. Mario Andretti would have sure been proud of the way I was moving when I passed that crowd coming out the door and headed toward me in a trot.

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I wonder if anybody'd think I'd flipped if I went to L.A. via Omaha.

Okay. That was the Allman Brothers' Stand Back from Eat a Peach. Now we've got the Marshall Tucker Band, This Old Cowboy. Followed that by... Well, we'll let it play.

And that's This Old Cowboy in the background by the Marshall Tucker Band. Back in 2011, I was in a band and we opened up for them at the State Theater. I was playing drums and singing. Great song.

0: And this is Dan doing Beneath the Surface on WRFI. That was the Allman Brothers' Blue Sky. And before that, we had Pony Boy. Up next is the news, Native news.
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2: This is National Native News. I'm Jill Freitas. Top federal prosecutors from the Four Corner states are descending upon the Phoenix Metro this week as part of an annual conference meant to tackle crime and justice in Indian country. KJZZ's Gabriel Pietrasio has details.
3: A hotel room full of victim advocates, attorneys, and tribal law enforcement personnel congregate in Glendale. Arizona's top prosecutor, U.S. Attorney Timothy Corchain, reminds them why they're all meeting.
4: It may sound like priorities are elsewhere in this administration, but all of the U.S. attorneys up here and every member of leadership in the Department of Justice will tell you, Indian country is always a priority.
3: From Phoenix and Albuquerque to Denver and Salt Lake City, Corchain stresses they're all on the same team.
4: If you work with a rural tribe, whether it's in Utah, Colorado, New Mexico, or Arizona, it might feel like you are at the ends of the earth.
3: For National Native News, I'm Gabriel Pietrasio, reporting from Glendale.
2: A major logging project planned for Alaska's Tongass National Forest is raising concerns about potential impacts to subsistence resources. The Forest Service acknowledges the project could affect deer harvests relied on by communities in southeast Alaska, where the Tongass has long supported Alaska Native cultural and subsistence practices. Conservationists are now pushing back against plans to log thousands of acres of old-growth forest. Mark Moran reports.
5: Conservationists are pushing back on a massive old-growth logging plan by the U.S. Forest Service that would carve new roads through thousands of acres of Alaska's Tongass National Forest. The agency says it will revitalize the logging industry and improve habitat and ecosystems for native species. The Revilla Integrated Research Project aims to log 4,000 acres of old-growth trees in the Tongass near Ketchikan, harvest 83 million board feet for timber, and build more than 40 miles of roadway. Southeast Alaska Conservation Council's Nathan Newcomer says the development plan threatens the habitat of a number of animals. He says even the Forest Service has acknowledged the risk.
6: Deer, bears, wolves, birds like the Queen Charlotte Goshawk, they also state that they acknowledge the significant likelihood of impacts to subsistence, including on deer harvests.
5: There were at least 120 objections to the plan during a public comment period, but the Forest Service intends to begin work and address the legal challenges later. Southeast Alaska has been transitioning away from clear-cutting old tree stands in favor of what's known as young-growth logging, which Newcomer and other environmental advocates support, even though the practice now comprises only about 1% of the region's economy.
6: To go back to this bygone era from the 1970s where you just clear-cut landscapes, it makes absolutely no sense. Nobody supports it apart from extractive industry and politicians. But local communities in Southeast Alaska, they want to protect what we have. It's our cultural way of life. It's the way that people live up here.
5: Southeast Alaska is also highly dependent on tourism to support local economies. Driven largely by cruise ship traffic, the region sees as many as 2 million visitors a year, according to Alaska's Southeast Conference. I'm Mark Moran for Alaska News Service. Find our trust indicators at publicnewsservice.org.
2: On this day in 1863, fighting broke out near Camp Pike in the Choctaw Nation in what is now Oklahoma. The skirmish came during the Civil War when Indian Territory became a battleground involving Union and Confederate forces. Camp Pike had been used by Confederate troops following the Battle of Honey Springs, one of the war's largest battles in Indian Territory. I'm Jill Freitas.
7: National Native News is produced by Kawanak Broadcast Corporation with funding by the Corporation for Public Broadcasting.
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0: Hey, everybody. It's Dan with Beneath the Surface. Now I'm going to start up a whole hour of New York City-oriented songs, ones that mention it, are about it, or were recorded there, etc. So, first one I have is Simon and Garfunkel, the 59th Street Bridge song. Okay, we're gonna have the ender. Boxer? Here we go. Sorry I didn't cue it.

I'm hiccuping all over the place here. Okay, this is a song that inspired my New York City hour here today. Fleetwood Mac.

And here's Billy Joel, the ballad of Billy the Kid. Before that was The City by Fleetwood Mac, a song by Bob Welch, who sang it. We'll continue with the New York City set. After this, I've got the Kinks and Foreigner.

So that was the Kinks with Foreign Land. The story behind that is they had come, maybe for this Misfits, maybe for Sleepwalker album, the one before, 1976 or 77, as tax, whatever they are, tax escapees there, to New York. And Ray Davies moved to New York City into the Dakota building with John Lennon. Well, you know, same building as John Lennon was in at the time, late 70s. So anyway, that song is kind of about New York City. And the Ballad of Billy the Kid is loosely, I mean, it's close, Oyster Bay, Long Island. It was a bit of a stretch, but I love that song, so I had to play it. Anyway, here's Foreigner about the Big Apple. One of my only favorite Foreigner song. I'm going to play it.

It's like the only, well, the best example of a Foreigner tune that sounds like a King Crimson song with Ian McDonald on the saxes and keys a bit there. That midway break is great. Anyway, up next, George Benson on Broadway.

think I first heard the long form, the actual real live version where he's scatting with the guitar playing on WNEW, probably from New York City, a great old prog station in the 70s, 60s too. But anyway, we're going to switch gears over to Bruce Coburn with a song that mentions New York.

0: and rust.
1: And here's some Judas Priest live in 1978 with a Joan Baez song.

That's Jimi Hendrix, Jimi Hendrix Experience. Have you ever been to Electric Ladyland from the Electric Ladyland album 1968, which was recorded in his home, you know, custom-built Electric Ladyland studios in New York City. Next, I've got Midnight in Harlem. This is a New York City themed hour here. Midnight Harlem by Tedeschi Trucks Band. By request from Tyson.

0: Okay, this doesn't have anything to do with New York, nor the previous song by the Guess Who, but it was just stuff that I wanted to play. There were other New York City songs, but I don't know. They transitioned into what I'm going to do next. So, anyway, this is Rich Kirby and Michael Klein from the Coal Truck Breakdown. It's not Flat and Scruggs, no. From the album They Can't Put It Back, I'm going to play a bit of that more in the next hour. Before that was Joe Walsh and Barnstormers with In the City from the Warriors motion picture soundtrack from like 1979. Remember that song? It's a good one. About the city. Tedeschi Trucks Band before that. Midnight in Harlem. Jimi Hendrix Experience. Have You Ever Been to Electric Ladyland? Judas Priest, Diamonds and Rust. Talking Heads with Life During Wartime. Bruce Coburn with Laughter. George Benson on Broadway, Foreigner, Long, Long Way From Home, and The Kinks in a Foreign Land. Before that, started off with Simon and Garfunkel, 59th Street Bridge Song. This is Dan doing Beneath the Surface show on WRFI. Up next is the news and stuff.
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2: From Feature Story News in Brussels, I'm William Denslow. The death toll from the catastrophic floods in Nepal and Tibet has risen to at least 547. More than 500 foreign nationals remain unaccounted for, including dozens of Americans, Australians and Indians. The disaster was triggered on Wednesday when a glacier collapsed into a mountain river on the Nepal-Tibet border, sending all of ice, mud and water through villages and along river valleys. Rebecca Bunden reports from Kathmandu.
3: People coming in looking for their relatives, saying that these family members are missing, and they were registering their names. We saw them writing down names of children, young children even, people of all ages who are missing, and it was just staggering, really, the sheer number of people that are just still searching for their loved ones. And it really reminds us of the scale of this disaster.
2: US President Donald Trump signed an executive order renaming Lake Ontario as Lake America, deepening the rift with Canada that's already triggered retaliatory tariffs worth billions of dollars. Canadian Prime Minister Mark Carney has rejected the name change, saying Canadians will continue to use the lake's original name. The move comes as US Commerce Secretary Howard Lutnick repeated Washington's position that Ottawa walked away from what would have been the world's best trade deal. Jagruti Dave reports from Washington.
4: I think outside of the US federal government, it doesn't do that much. This executive order means that the Interior Department has 30 days to coordinate with the Board on Geographic Names to rename Lake Ontario as Lake America. They were the ones who coordinated the action on the Gulf of Mexico. The US can't force other countries to adopt US naming conventions. Even within the US, people use different with the Gulf of Mexico that was renamed in January of last year. People still use the Gulf of Mexico. Others do use the Gulf of America. Other countries outside of the US, they still use the Gulf of Mexico, and that is likely going to be the same for Lake Ontario.
2: A US military judge set a trial date for alleged 9/11 mastermind Khalid Sheikh Mohammed. He's been in US detention since 2003, spending most of that time in Guantanamo Bay. Mohammed, along with three other co-conspirators, will face a military tribunal in June 2028. Nick Harper reports from Washington.
5: If this trial goes ahead, it would be a staggering 27 years after the September 11th attacks. An earlier trial date was set for 2021, but legal wranglings and multiple delays forced a change in schedule. In just a few weeks' time, the US will be marking the 25th anniversary of the 9/11 attacks.
2: And European football's governing body UEFA is preparing a criminal complaint against FIFA president Gianni Infantino in Swiss courts, accusing him of financial mismanagement over his failed plan to sell a stake in the FIFA World Cup's commercial rights. From bureaus worldwide, this is FSN.
0: UEFA. How'd you like that one? Anyway, okay, up next, I've got about a half hour, a little more, of some traditional sort of music, starting with Gene Ritchie, Blue Diamond Mines. It just came to me this week out of the blue, and it inspired sort of a coal and tough times folk and acoustic type set for the next 30 minutes. So here we go.
6: The Blue Diamond Mines.

Up in East Kentucky around Harlan and Perry County, the coal miner sings a little song called the 9-pound hammer. Now just picture yourself driving 4-inch spikes in hard black oak track ties about 5 miles back under the mountain, where the top's so low in the mines that you can't straighten up to rest your back just for a minute. And lots of time the air gets so foul back there that you just can't get a good deep breath. This 9-pound hammer is a little too heavy for my size. Honey, for my size, I'm going on the mountain, gonna see my baby, but I ain't coming back.

Hope you're all enjoying this little mini four-song set of Lori Lewis. Before that, we heard Nitty Gritty Dirt Band with Leon McDuff, Rich Kirby and Mike Klein with Almost Done, Country Gentleman, Dark as a Dungeon and Merle Travis, 9-Pound Hammer, and started off with Gene Ritchie, Blue Diamond Mines. This is The Maple's Lament by Lori Lewis.

Again, that was Lori Lewis from her 1986 album, Restless Rambling Heart. In the background, we have Juliana Barwick, Untitled Number 3 from her Sanguine album. I'll play a little more of that later. I'm going to switch gears into an ambient, electronic sort of stuff with Juliana Barwick, Jean-Michel Jarre, and Vangelis for the next 25 minutes. This is Dan, Beneath the Surface Show on WRFI. Enjoy.

Okay, this album, I've been playing it here and there, and a couple weeks ago, a bit. Last week. It's the Oxygen album by Jean-Michel Jarre. So this album, on the success of the single that we just heard, Oxygen Part 4, it was the second single, and it allowed international success, and the album became Michel Jarre's breakthrough, reaching number one on the French album charts, number two in England. It sold over 2.5 million copies, so this is like a multi-platinum album. Only 300,000 in the U.S., but it did reach number 78 on the U.S. album charts. So this is part three. I'm going to follow it by part four. Remember, you can see everything I've played on a playlist and in the archives. 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Go to programs heading.

And you're hearing Spiral by Vangelis in the background. The last one was part five from that Oxygen album by Jean-Michel Jarre. Up next, we've got Christina with Radio Waves. So stay tuned. Thanks for listening. 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

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Welcome to Radio Waves, a show that celebrates women in music. I'm your host, Christina. That is in the background, winding down Ellie and Jeannot with Les Tarots, with Ellie Madero on vocals. They were a French electropop band, and that track was from their first release back in 1984 on their album La Nuit de la Pleine Lune. Let's keep the music going with Florence Road. They are a four-piece band from Wicklow, Ireland, and this is their song 7563. Enjoy.

That was Dolly Parton with A Better Place to Live from her 1971 release, Coat of Many Colors. I was very, very sad to hear of her passing earlier this week. A few months back, I read a biography, the most recent biography about her life, and she just has the most incredible life. And has just done so much good in the world. And released a lot of music and has been working really hard since she was like a teenager. It's really impressive. Before Dolly Parton, you heard The Green Knight by Toxic Frogs, who are a Celtic punk band from Lyon, France. And before Toxic Frogs, you heard 1.5 times 7563 by Florence Road, because I pushed a button that I didn't mean to push. And so you heard it 1.5 times if you were listening. On the show tonight, I'm going to be playing a lot of international artists, way more than I usually do. And so I wanted to give a huge shout out to Rowita and Tim for sharing their love of international female musicians with me. Several of the artists who you will hear on the show tonight, I first heard of from them. So a big thank you to you guys for that. Before we dive into more music, let's take a quick peek at the weather. Currently, it is 67 degrees here in Ithaca. Which it's interesting to me when they put fair on like the weather, because it's like it's sunny and there's some clouds, but I don't know. I don't rate these things. So tonight it's going to be clear with a low of 50, a little bit of wind, like 5 to 8 miles an hour, nothing wild. Tomorrow is going to be sunny with a high near 80. It's going to be a really beautiful Saturday. And there's a whole bunch of stuff going on around Ithaca that I will tell you more about when we check in at the next break. All right. Yeah, so let's get back to more music, shall we? Here's the Dutch band Shocking Blue with Mariska Verres on vocals. This is from their 1970 release, Scorpio's Dance. Enjoy.

That was Brazilian singer-songwriter Seio with Grande Beauté from her 2009 album Vagarosa. Before Seio, you heard Longma by Nini Music. Nini is a Taiwanese musician who plays a variety of Chinese folk instruments, including a Daoyu, which was the electric string instrument that was most noticeable in that track. Nini will be heading out on tour in October and will be performing in Syracuse at the Lost Horizon on October 17th. If you like that track and are curious about her music, I saw some videos of her online and could be a cool show. Before Nini Music, you heard Dutch singer and guitarist Annika Schirine with Prey from her 2022 EP Demonette. And Shocking Blue, who are also from the Netherlands, started out that set of music with Send Me a Postcard. Before we get back to the music, let's talk about some of the local events happening around Ithaca and the area. Tomorrow, Saturday, August 29th, at Stewart Park, from noon to 3 p.m. is Racker's Day in the Park. From 2 to 6 p.m., Macrame Market, Art Thrift and Raffle, and that's going to be on Tioga Street in Ithaca. Cisco and the Soul Benders are going to be playing at Two Goats Brewing from 6 to 9 p.m. in Burdett. From 6 to 8 p.m., Rocco Rich will be at Brewer's Tap Room and Kitchen. From 6:30 to 9:30, Contra Dance will be happening at Stewart Park. From 7 to 11 p.m., Dead and Friends will be performing at Liquid State Brewing. 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I need to make my window on the computer bigger because I can't see where it is. I usually have a printout of this. They're playing at the Nocturnal Cafe. So Rock for Revolution Volume 7 will be happening from 7 to 10 p.m. at the Nocturnal Cafe in Ithaca tomorrow. From 7 to 9 p.m., Four Word Days at K House Karaoke and Arts Hub. 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All right, let's get back to some music, shall we? Here is Savina Yanato, who is a singer, guitarist, and composer from Athens, Greece. The song is from her 1983 album, here on Radio Waves on WRFI, Community Radio for you and everyone you know.

That was Algerian guitarist and singer-songwriter Souad Massi with her song Gir Enta from her 2003 album Deb. Before that, you heard the Israeli band Hawa with their song Habib Gabi from their 2016 album by the same name. And before Hawa, you heard trio Mandali with Kohori Kakati. They are a Georgian trio, and they perform with a pandori, which is a traditional Georgian string instrument, which you heard in that song also. And that song was from their 2022 album Sakart Velo. And Savin Yanato started out that set of music. I've got a few more songs left. Moving along, we've got Tulia, which they are a Polish folk band, and this is their song Nizna Yomen on Radio Waves on WRFI. Community Radio from the heart of the Finger Lakes.

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0: iyo